From the top on the Soul Show. Finally going home, the place ain't for me anymore. That's from Mono Neon. Child's Play from Afee Scruggs with some tapes that she pulled down from the Smithsonian Archives. Brian Jackson and Masters at Work with Is That Jazz featuring Rashawn Patterson from Brian's album Now More Than Ever, revisiting the Jackson Gil Scott Heron songbook. Bomba Estéreo, the album Elegancia Tropical with El Alma y el Cuerpo. And wrapping up with Turn from Street Player by Rufus and Chaka Khan. This is the Soul Show with Mike, and Hour 3 is moving along. TSS is in a category that radio calls appointment listening. And this came about before the on-demand era, of course. On-demand created whole new expectations, I think. But you could also think of appointment listening as just taking the time to treat a show as its whole. By doing that, you hear a wide swath, not really knowing in advance what to expect. You just kind of jump in and go with the flow instead of expecting to listen to songs one at a time, single by single, unconnected. So some of the show is your temple of familiar, some of it is definitely discovery. Mandrill is up next on The Soul Show.

This is TSS, and I told you we would do some Mandrill. Well, we did some Afro-funk kind of end-to-end. Mandrill, back-to-back with Hang Loose, followed by the second song on that compilation.

www.thepublic.org. As we look ahead, some Nina Simone, Jesse Fisher, Rima, and Doug Karn. Check him out a little bit deeper when you have a chance. This has been The Soul Show. It's Mike Canton. Thanks, as always, for listening.

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5: By the ACLU, if police agents ask you about your immigration status, keep calm, don't run, argue, resist, or obstruct the officer, even if you believe your rights are being violated.
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It's time to put a glide back in your stride and hitch a ride to the soulful side with Upfront Soul. I am your host, Sanguine Fromage. It's a pleasure to be back with you, bringing you those soulful sounds to which I hope you are prepared to get down. There has been a lot of listener excitement about Curtis Mayfield, so we're bringing you back for another round here, opening up the show with Kung Fu from Sweet Exorcists.

Some Stevie Wonder for you there. You haven't done nothing. That's Unfulfillingness's first finale. The Ebony Rhythm Band, Drugs Aren't Cool, the instrumental version. That's on Cold Heat, Heavy Funk Rarities. At the top of the set, we heard from the late, the great Curtis Mayfield, Kung Fu, from Sweet Exorcist. And as always, we start the show with Joan Armatrading, Back to the Night. Next up, live from the Felt Forum, it's Deodato. Was September 13th here on Upfront Soul. If there's anything you want to hear, you know what to do. Drop me a line at upfrontsoul@gmail.com.

some new music featuring Nigerian disco icon Steve Monite. That was Hold Me Tonight from Psy Galaxy. The EP is called Okere. Deodato before that, September 13th from Live at the Felt Forum, the 2001 concert. I am Sanguine Fromage, so honored you are joining me here for Upfront Soul. Next up, Smokey Robinson, the sweet one when the words from your heart get caught up in your throat.

Mike and the Blazers there with one of the songs I've collected as many versions of as I can find. You Are My Sunshine. My grandma sang it to me. My mom sang it to me. Now I sing it to my children. It's pretty sweet. Tyrone Ashley's Funky Music Machine. In the middle, I Want My Baby Back, the instrumental. You can find that on Let Me Be Your Man. And we started out with Smokey Robinson and the Miracles, When the Words from Your Heart Get Caught Up in Your Throat. Next, we're going to hear a set for my boy, Teddy, getting started with none other than Little Richard, Ready Teddy. Love you, my bear. Thanks for listening.

0: nothing in the world to say that love I have for you, baby.
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The Preacher. And we started the set with Little Richard, Ready Teddy. We love you. Thanks for being our kid. I am Sanguine Fromage, and I'm grateful, as I am each and every week, that you are here with me for Upfront Soul. A couple of hours of my favorite funk soul and jazz tunes. I hope you're digging them too. Next, we will hear from the Kashmir Stage Band, straight out of Texas, with Keep Doing It.

0: Tony Sarfo and the funky Afro CB with I Beg, and that is on Afrobeat Airways Volume 2 Return Flight to Ghana. New music from Kaleta with Cronin in the middle, Awe, just dropped in the past week, and be on the lookout for more, lots more new music from Kaleta, he tells me. It's going to be a couple of singles out every month in this coming year, so stay tuned. You'll hear them all on Upfront Soul. Kashmir Stage Band started that set with Keep Doing It. Well, I hope you'll keep doing it. Keep listening to Upfront Soul. I'll be back at you with 60 minutes more of funk, soul, and jazz in just a moment.
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2: MediaLex is grateful to Founder Circle member Cy Pugh for their generous investment in our mission, a level of exceptional giving that reflects the spirit of our founder and community champion, Deborah Hensley.

Welcome once again to Upfront Soul. I'm your host, Sanguine Fromage, laying down the soulful sounds to which I hope you are getting down. We're going to get started on the music in this hour with Syl Johnson. And the song is called Try Me.

That was the San Francisco Christian Center with The Promise. And you can find that on Sounds of the San Francisco Christian Center. Check it out. It's certainly an unusual take on gospel music. Sunny and the Sunliners in the middle with Smile Now, Cry Later from Mr. Brown-Eyed Soul. And we started out with Syl Johnson, Try Me, a 1967 version from Syl Johnson, the Complete Twinight Singles. And that is out on Numero Group. And I believe they have another box set of his out that I need to get my hands on, called Syl Johnson, the Complete Mythology. Nina Simone, Come By Here, Good Lord, from It Is Finished.

Ben Branch and the Operation Breadbasket Choir with Yield Not to Temptation from the Chess album Last Request, of course, referring to Dr. Martin Luther King Jr.'s Last Request, which was for Take My Hand, Precious Lord, which is also found on that album. Of course, Ben Branch traveled with Dr. King to many events, providing music. Al Green in the middle, Stop and Check Myself from Backup Train, and we started out with Nina Simone, Come By Here, Good Lord, from It Is Finished. I am Sanguine Fromage. If there's anything you'd like to hear, or maybe you've got a question or a dedication to send out, please drop me a line at upfrontsoul@gmail.com. Next, the Queen of Soul, Aretha Franklin, from one of my favorite albums of all time. Certainly my favorite gospel album, hands down. Amazing Grace, which is a live double album. There's also a movie put out finally a couple of years ago that's really worth seeking out. We're going to hear You'll Never Walk Alone.

bodily asking the musical question, who may your lover be, from the chess box set. Carla Thomas with Move On, Drifter from Comfort Me. And we started out with Aretha Franklin, You'll Never Walk Alone, from Amazing Grace. And a turn to Richie Havens, such an amazing, amazing soul and an amazing musician. So thankful I got to see him in concert several times, talk to him once. He just radiated. I'm still so sorry that he is gone from the physical plane. We're going to hear possibly my favorite song of his called The Dolphins here on Upfront Soul.

Linda Lindell there with What a Man, BlackRock, Yeah Yeah, and at the beginning of the set, Richie Havens bringing us The Dolphins. Well, I hope you are enjoying Up Front, so we got time for one more special request for Chihiro and all the other Japanese funk fans, Neko Kokoko, Emo, Iris. You all know who you are. It's Enrichery with Oh from Love Faders.

We just heard in Richery with Oh from Love Faders fading out this edition of Upfront Soul. Thank you all for your listening ears. I hope you'll tune in again next week. Stay tuned to this great radio station, and always do remember, if you get knocked down, don't stay down. 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
4: Hi, this is Jeff Williams. Welcome to another edition of House of Renewal. Remixing and re-energizing all the big hits from the 1970s and 80s from some of the best DJs from around the world. Like our very own DJ Ashwin on the turntables from Mumbai, India. This is House of Renewal.

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4: Hi, this is Jeff Williams. Welcome to another edition of House of Renewal. Remixing and re-energizing all the big hits from the 1970s and 80s from some of the best DJs from around the world, like our very own DJ Ashwin on the turntables from Mumbai, India. 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

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Thank you so much for listening. 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
2: Per the ACLU, if the police or ICE are at your home, stay calm and keep the door closed. 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
2: Per the ACLU, if the police or ICE are at your home, stay calm and keep the door closed. Opening the door does not give them permission to come inside, but it is safer to speak to ICE through the door.

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2: If police have an arrest warrant, they are legally allowed to enter the home of the person on the warrant if they believe that person is inside. But a warrant of removal / deportation form I-205 does not allow officers to enter a home without consent.
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2: Per CRCKY, these are some things you should do.
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2: The warrant must have the correct name of the person or property, the right address, and the search must be done during the time written on the warrant.
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2: If you have an unexpired employment authorization card, make sure you have a copy of it in your wallet.
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3: 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You have the right to remain silent. If you wish to remain silent, say so out loud or show the red card.
1: 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Never carry fake documents or documents from another country.
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0: was all yellow.
1: Well, boss, the way I got in trouble, the first time, the folks was barring me, and I just got in the penitentiary and just waking so much, I had to wake, cut up the fella and shoot him up. And then when I got out of the penitentiary, I thought I had waked enough, and I decided I couldn't make my living without waking, and I come after putting pistols on folks, and that wouldn't do anything. I just come after stealing everything, wasn't hard to nail down, and the police just come after running me, and which is why the hell we are doing. 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Fighting, stealing, you know, and robbing. 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

experience. 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

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Boy, if the DJ's up there, he's not really doing nothing. You know, he's just scratching over the DAC. 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

darkness of chaos, were a blessing, in fact, that brought new life. Each year, when the waters of the flood would recede, leaving, of course, the fresh minerals and nutrients in the waters, which would then cause the food to grow, and spring would be a beautiful time in Egypt. Because of the waters of chaos, they celebrated the coming of the waters of chaos, bringing the new life. They call that celebration in Egypt the Ark of Noah. Not the Ark of Noah, but Ark of Noah.

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3: The Public News Service Daily Newscast, September the 25th, 2026. I'm Mike Clifford. It was a dramatic day at the United Nations as protesters rallied against him in the streets of New York, and many diplomats in the hall walked out again this year. Prime Minister Benjamin Netanyahu of Israel gave a fiery speech at the UN General Assembly Thursday. The New York Times notes Netanyahu cast his war in Gaza and the joint U.S.-Israeli strikes against Iran as a battle against barbarians. New York City's mayor, Zoran Mamdani, had called for Netanyahu to be arrested under an international criminal court warrant. He later acknowledged his lack of power to order the arrest. In his speech, Netanyahu accused Mamdani of being an anti-Semite. Meantime, Latino-owned businesses in Arizona are growing at twice the rate of the state's overall economy. During Hispanic Heritage Month, a national campaign is underway to further boost Latino businesses.
4: In Arizona, these businesses are growing at a rate of more than 6.5%, twice the pace of the state's overall business growth. Organizers are asking Americans to commit to spending $30 at Latino-owned businesses during the 31-day commemoration. Cindy Benavides with AQUI, the accountability movement, says the spending goal is intentionally kept low so more people can participate.
5: And we wanted to make sure that this was something that was accessible across the board.
4: I'm Mark Moran.
3: AQUI, the accountability movement, began early this year to reshape narratives about Latinos, increase representation, and hold public and private institutions accountable. Next, the Trump administration wants to eliminate a series of programs that help disadvantaged students in Utah and across the country complete degrees beyond high school. Critics warn the move could create a shortage of skilled workers.
6: Within the next decade, 72% of jobs are expected to require a college degree or professional credential. CREO programs offer support like mentoring, tutoring, and financial literacy education. Dan Sullivan with College Track says cutting them would impact students who are the first in their families to attend college.
7: These are students that have drive, talent, persistence, commitment. Taking this away is going to take away an incredible resource for our country, our workforce.
6: The proposed 2027 federal budget cuts more than $1 billion from programs that serve nearly 800,000 first-generation and low-income students, including an estimated 24,000 in Utah. Administration officials contend that CREO initiatives haven't reached their goals, but lawmakers from both major parties push back on those claims and the idea of major aid reductions. I'm Mark Richardson.
3: Sullivan adds College Track works with students from the ninth grade through college graduation and into their careers. This is Public News Service. In California this Sunday, a Bay Area church won't just be blessing the congregation. They'll be blessing 21 new solar panels as part of their commitment to caring for the environment.
8: Grace Episcopal Church in Martinez wants to reduce strain on the grid via renewable energy, which helps in the fight against climate change because it lessens the need to rely on fossil fuel gas-burning power plants. The Very Reverend Dr. Deborah White serves as rector. She says care for creation is in their mission statement.
9: Jesus said, love one another. And so our mission, as we see it, is to love one another in concrete way. And so it's important that we take care of all of God's creation.
8: The church worked with Revolve Solar, which specializes in helping nonprofits secure low-cost loans. That's how they were able to fix the roof and then install the solar panels and a battery backup. I'm Suzanne Potter.
3: Grace Episcopal is one of six churches being honored in October with the 2026 California Cool Climate Award. It comes from the group California Interfaith Power and Light. And Texas, one of several states across the country, receiving money from the EPA to reduce lead in drinking water.
10: According to the agency, the funding will go toward finding and replacing lead pipes that deliver water into homes. Lead pipes are typically replaced with PVC plastic pipes, but a city in Arizona recently opted to use ductile iron instead. Judith Inc. with Beyond Plastic says the city council in Prescott voted unanimously to upgrade its engineering standards.
11: Their decision was based on wanting to protect the health of people using this drinking water system. We've got plastic alternatives that are durable, and I think this can be replicated.
10: PVC is made from vinyl chloride and is categorized as a human carcinogen by the EPA. Exposure to it has been linked to liver, brain, and lung cancers, as well as leukemia. Scientists say chemicals can leach into drinking water from the PVC pipes. I'm Frieda Ross reporting.
3: Finally, a lack of access to affordable, stable housing is an issue felt across Minnesota. Support organizations say they're working with a maze of complications. The American Indian Community Development Corporation offers programs addressing housing and homelessness in the area. The executive director there is Travis Earth Werner and says the support system has had a lot to contend with recently.
12: The opioid epidemic, the pandemic, all these events that have occurred throughout, the last 10 years, escalated homelessness, poverty. There's a lot of first-time homeless individuals.
3: The nonprofit has about 500 units available for American Indians overcoming substance abuse disorders and other challenges. Minneapolis is home to one of the largest concentrations of urban Native Americans in the U.S. This is Public News Service.
13: Welcome to 2026 Talks, where we're following our democracy in historic times.
14: On that darkest of days, our enemies expected us to collapse. Well, we didn't collapse. Instead, we rose and fought like lions.
13: Addressing the UN in New York, Israeli Prime Minister Benjamin Netanyahu defiantly defended the nation's strikes in Gaza, the West Bank, and Lebanon. Former European allies are condemning Israeli military operations begun after a Hamas attack on October 7th, 3 years ago. They've killed tens of thousands of civilians, including women and children. In Washington, the Senate has by one vote rejected a resolution previously passed by the House to force President Donald Trump to withdraw troops from the Iran war. Pennsylvania Democrat John Fetterman, an ardent supporter of Israel, joined Republicans in opposition. Four Republicans voted in favor. Connecticut Democrat Chris Murphy says the war is wildly unpopular.
15: We are supposed to be a democratic body that listens to the will of the people. The people, whether they're Republicans, independents, or Democrats, are telling us loudly and unequivocally, end this war.
13: Trump's administration is coming under bipartisan fire for a political ad produced by the government and paid for with tax money. The 30-second spot features Trump's voice saying, quote, "Together we will defeat communism, socialism, and Marxism in America, and America will never be a communist country." Reporters for Politico, CNN, and MS Now have returned to the White House in line with a temporary order from a federal judge. Voting rights advocates are bracing for the possibility that Trump could send armed troops to polling places. Gloria Sweetlove with the Tennessee NAACP says people will be able to call a national hotline if anyone tries to stop them from voting, and attorneys will be ready to go to court on Election Day.
16: Everybody always says this is the most important election of your life, but for sure in America, this is, because if we don't get out and vote, we might not have a democracy left to vote in.
13: A joke made by Trump at a North Carolina campaign stop last week has angered some in the western part of the state. Trump said voters need to elect Republican Michael Whatley to the Senate in order to get more Hurricane Helene disaster relief. The storm caused nearly $60 billion in damage, and 2 years after the disaster, some are still struggling to rebuild. Madison Maxwell is a piano teacher from Black Mountain, North Carolina, whose home was destroyed and studio flooded.
17: These disasters don't discriminate based on connection, political affiliation, or income. The fact that our relief has been politicized is so deeply disturbing to me and destabilizing. I don't have words for how insulting it is.
13: The California Supreme Court has ordered the return of Riverside County ballots seized by a Republican sheriff and former governor candidate. Chad Bianco seized the ballots after a local group spread a conspiracy theory, later proven false, that vote tallies didn't match the total number cast. I'm Simone Perez for Pacifica Network and Public News Service. 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
18: For the Daily Yonder and Public News Service, this is the news from rural America.
19: A rural Idaho county's ban on renewables could be overturned this fall as residents debate the pros and cons. Commissioner Jeff Huff was the lone dissenter when Bannock County's three-member Republican board passed a 2024 ordinance against utility-scale wind and solar. Since becoming commission chair, Huff says he'll move to repeal it and to allow nuclear power.
20: It's not good for Bannock County as a whole to say we're not going to have any energy projects in the county. And so I'm looking big picture.
19: Grain farmer Dale Lish opposes the ban.
21: I don't think that's American. I think we as private property owners ought to have a chance to do what we want within reason. You know, we love this land.
19: Last year, nearly 60% of rural areas had similar moratoriums. But the vote in Bannock County shows communities may be reevaluating the costs and benefits of clean energy. Rural Virginia is losing hospitals, with 19 closed or about to, leading to questions about where money to keep them open is being spent. Research from Forward.us says it's going to things like immigration enforcement. Felicity Rose says they found Virginia among the states suffering most as federal money is shifted away from rural providers.
22: When those close down, there's not really any other options, so people end up having to travel further for their health care.
19: Since January of last year, ICE has arrested 15,000 people in Virginia. Rose notes that many worked in health care.
22: Who have families, many of whom are citizens, who have been doing caretaking jobs.
19: It's harvest season, but some farmers and farmland owners are pivoting to meet rural conservation goals for next year's crop. Carol Boschka and her sisters rent out their land in Winnesheuk County, Iowa. She says they're offering a rent break to tenants to keep 20 acres of pollinator fields and 4,500 trees and shrubs.
23: To create this windbreak on our farm for habitat for insects, birds, and mammals, and to sequester carbon.
19: About half of Midwest farmland owners rent out their land for others to farm. Owners and tenants can both get government incentives to move away from livestock and row crops and turn to more regenerative models. With cooler fall temps, the country cyclists are gearing up. Everything from a gravel grinder in Arkansas to a leaf-peeping tour of New York and recreational rides through Midwest Plains. Event director Karen Geigel with South Dakota's Wheelin' to Wall says their ride gives folks an up-close look at nature on the prairies.
24: What we forget or oftentimes aren't able to observe is how vibrant that ecosystem is.
19: For the Daily Yonder and Public News Service, I'm Roz Brown. For more rural stories, visit dailyyonder.com.
25: 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I'm Jackie Fortier, and this is your KFF Health News Minute. 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
27: 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I am Anna Quibrera for Report for America. National Hispanic Heritage Month is September 15 to October 15. Last week, the Viva Mexico and Festival Latino celebrations were held in Lexington. The Viva Mexico celebration was organized by Casa de la Cultura. I sat with Monica Calleja, founder and executive director, who talked to me about how Casa de la Cultura was born. And here's the story. While Monica was studying social work at the University of Kentucky, she realized that in Hispanic families, there was a sense of a lack of integration and belonging across generations. Monica Calleja mentioned the children of immigrants did not feel fully American or integrated into American culture, nor fully part of the Hispanic culture of their parents and grandparents. She noted that at home, with her migrant parents and grandparents, there was a cultural disconnection, traditions that they didn't identify with or a language they didn't speak fluently. Ultimately, she said, integrated into a new culture and society is much more than being bilingual. It has to do with understanding, identifying with, participating in, and feeling integrated into a culture. Monica observed, this generational disconnect among families significantly affects the mental health of every individual, unquote. Through her social work with these families, Monica recognized this and focused on carrying out actions and events to integrate families across different generations. In Casa de la Cultura, families learn about and deepen their knowledge of Hispanic artistic and cultural traditions, aiming to foster pride in their roots among the youth and ease the distance and nostalgia of migratory grief among the elders. Monica believes it is important in the development of children and youth to feel pride and belonging in their lineage and Hispanic heritage. This is in mind on July 9, 2013, when Monica organized a piñata workshop. She advertised with posters in Mexican stores, and 14 families arrived for this first workshop. There, families not only made piñatas, but also shared the occasions when piñatas are made and the meaning of piñatas as a Mexican tradition. These families asked Monica to teach classes on other subjects, such as cornhusk crafts, embossed aluminum, and folkloric dance at Valley Park. Casa de la Cultura Folkloric Ballet started in 2013 with 12 girls. That September, Casa de la Cultura Ballet performed at the Latino Festival, reaching 38 adults. Since 2013, Casa de la Cultura has hosted the Latino Festival in conjunction with the City of Lexington Parks and Recreation Department. Today, there are more than 70 people in age groups ranging from 3 years old to adults in the dance troupe alone, in addition to other activities. La Casa de la Cultura has also organized everything from artivism camps, where you learn about artistic expression, to bilingual immersion experiences, where people of varying language skills had the chance to practice either Spanish or English, depending on their needs. Today, Casa de la Cultura offers various activities, workshops, and programs throughout the year for the whole family. Each May, Hispanic mothers are celebrated at the Mother's Day Festival, and the event features information tables on mental health, sexual education, arts and crafts, etc. Casa de la Cultura next festival will be the Día de Muertos Festival at the Lyric Theater October 24th and 25th with altar exhibitions, dance, and food. To learn more, you can visit casadelaculturaky.org.
0: I'm Brian Burkhart with the WEKU Daily News Podcast for September 23rd, 2026. In its latest scorecard, the Sierra Club gave all of Kentucky's electric utilities an F, except for one. Curtis Tate tells us why.
1: Kentucky Power was the only utility statewide to earn a D grade from the Sierra Club in the report released this week. All others earned an F. The environmental advocacy group failed most of Kentucky's electric utilities because of their commitment to coal and natural gas. Kentucky Power received a slightly higher grade because of its plans to build wind and solar generation as part of its 2022 integrated resource plan. The Tennessee Valley Authority also received a D in 2025, but fell to an F on the latest scorecard. The Federal Electric Utility has delayed the retirement of its coal plants, including Shawnee in western Kentucky. Big Rivers Electric, Duke Energy Kentucky, East Kentucky Power, and Louisville Gas and Electric and Kentucky Utilities all received an F. I'm Curtis Tate in Richmond.
0: LG&E and KU are financial supporters of WEKU. Kentucky Governor Andy Beshear's new book, Go and Do Likewise, hit shelves on Tuesday. He's been testing the waters for a potential presidential run in 2028, and the book lays out his strategy for a Democratic comeback. Beshear's book refers often to his Christian values and quotes heavily from the Bible. He consistently makes the argument that his political rivals, primarily former Governor Matt Bevin and President Trump, did not, or are not governing with Christian values. He steers clear, however, from Christian right talking points that the country was founded as a Christian nation.
2: I'm not trying to bring about some sort of Christian nation. Instead, I'm trying to live like Jesus in this nation, which is made up of people from every corner of the world.
0: Throughout, Bashir makes the case for a faith-based democratic challenge to the current Trump administration. The Franklin Circuit Court has granted Fayette County Board of Education Chair Tyler Murphy a win ahead of the November election. Jackie Starkey has more.
4: Tuesday afternoon, Judge Thomas Wingate granted Murphy and the Kentucky Education Association a permanent injunction in their challenge of a new law that would have prevented Murphy from securing another term on the FCPS board. Senate Bill 4, passed this spring, would have blocked individuals who work more than 100 days in another Kentucky school district from serving on the board of the district where they are otherwise a resident. Governor Andy Beshear vetoed SB 4, but legislators overrode that veto in April. In a statement posted on Facebook, Murphy called Tuesday's ruling a victory for teachers.
5: For the incredible people of Fayette County and District 2, I'm so proud to represent, and for all of us who want to keep the focus on what matters most, supporting our schools and the students who rely on them.
4: In its own statement, the KEA said the injunction reaffirms the constitutional right of educators to serve their communities. I'm Jackie Starkey in Lexington.
0: Kentucky is set to receive $17 million in federal funding for mental health and addiction services. The Kentucky Lantern reports the money will support several programs across the state, including improvements to the 988 Suicide and Crisis Lifeline and expanded behavioral health services for young people. About $7.4 million will go towards improving Kentucky's response to 988 calls, texts, and chats, including services for people at high risk of suicide and overdose. Another $3 million will expand mobile crisis teams for children, young people, and adults experiencing mental health or addiction emergencies. The funding also includes $2.6 million for early identification and treatment of young people at high risk for developing psychosis. Other grants will support addiction and maternal health services for pregnant and postpartum women, along with mental health and crisis preparedness programs in Kentucky schools. The funding comes from the Substance Abuse and Mental Health Services Administration, which oversees federal efforts to support behavioral health treatments. You can learn more on these stories and others when you visit us at weku.org or on the WEKU mobile app. For WEKU News, I'm Brian Burkhart.

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5: Certain adults enrolled in Medicaid must report qualifying work, education, or community service hours to keep their coverage under new federal changes that go into effect in January. Adults must document 80 hours per month of work, education, or community service to keep their health coverage. Emily Beauregard with Kentucky Voices for Health says while the new work reporting requirements don't start until 2027, new questions have already been added to the Medicaid application. She says households should ensure their information is up to date.
6: Families can prepare by updating their contact information to make sure they get Medicaid notices. The notices will indicate if any adults in the household are enrolled in Medicaid expansion and subject to the new requirements.
5: Back in July, the Kentucky Department for Medicaid Services began mailing official outreach notifications regarding community engagement rules to households across the Commonwealth. Beauregard says Medicaid recipients should begin to collect any documents that could be used to prove an individual meets the work reporting requirements or may be eligible for an exemption.
6: There are a number of exemptions for caregivers, people with disabilities or other health conditions, and for extenuating circumstances like high unemployment and natural disasters.
5: She adds it's important for families to remember that children, seniors 64 and older, or Kentuckians receiving services through a home and community-based waiver remain exempt from the new requirements. This is Nadia Romlagon for Kentucky News Connection. Find our trust indicators at publicnewsservice.org.
7: 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I am Ana Quibrera. And September is a Sexual Health Awareness Month. And today we're in the studio with Michaela from Lexington Fayette County Health Department. Michaela, we're very happy to have you here.
8: Thank you for having me this afternoon.
7: Michaela, I know that September is Sexual Health Awareness Month and you have an invitation for us, right?
8: Yes. So since September is Sexual Health Awareness Month, and it's not just about prevention and just testing, but it's super important to take ownership of your health. And one of the things that I wanted to mention is that the health department would be at Kentucky Black Pride on Saturday, September 26th from 12 to 6 p.m., providing free HIV testing, which is confidential, as well as free blood pressure screenings. And the goal is to make sure people are aware of their status, as well as receiving information about PrEP information, as well as different resources at the health department.
7: Fantastic. I heard that it's free, that you have free testing. And is it necessary for people to call before to have an appointment or something, or they just can drop by?
8: Yes. So at the health department, when we're doing our mobile unit testing events, you are just more than welcome to come up and get tested for free. If you want to come to the health department for HIV testing, it's only available through our harm reduction program, but all clinical services are by same day appointment only. So it's important to call beforehand, but you can get tested through our harm reduction program for HIV testing.
7: Okay, fantastic. I know, and I'm also aware that you have free condoms for the community.
8: Mm-hmm. Yes. So at the health department, if you come right in by our switchboard office, on the side right over there, we have free condoms. They're right on the side in bags. We also have different condoms where you can request them by one of the health educators at the health department. So we go to different barbershops here in Lexington, as well as different other community partners that have a condom bucket where we keep condoms, as well as information for our sexual health brochures that we provide. And they can also request them by need. So if you ever need some, you can just, you know, reach out to us and we can provide some at your local business. But we do have condoms at the health department.
7: Oh, fantastic. Michaela, please, again, if you can repeat the time you're going to be in this event next Saturday so people can be aware of it.
8: Yes. So we'll be at Kentucky Black Pride at the Woodland Park, which is located on 601 East High Street in here in Lexington. It's Saturday, September 26th from 12 to 6. We'll be in our mobile unit, being able to provide free HIV testing and free blood pressure screenings. We also have different incentives for those that would get tested. The first 30 people will be able to receive a free incentive gift. Also, we just want everyone to know that it's super important to get tested. Regular testing is a part of our, you know, your routine sexual health care. And we just want to make sure that people are, you know, making sure that they know their status and taking ownership of their health. Again, September is Sexual Health Awareness Month. It's all about prevention, not just testing. So feel free to use our resources that we have at the health department. We're here to help you. Thank you.
7: Michaela, I really, really appreciate you doing this and participating in Kentucky Black Pride. And I also would like to people to let know people about year-round events, because you during year-round, you offer some prevention tests, right?
8: Yes. So on our social media, we have different events that we do post. So beyond Kentucky Black Pride, we also will be acknowledging National Latino HIV AIDS Awareness Day, which falls on October 15th. We'll be partnering with one of our community partners at Passport by Molina Healthcare. Details will be posted very soon on our social media. So make sure you follow us on Facebook, Instagram. If you go on our website, we do post different flyers. We will be posting information very soon. And at many of our outreach events, we'll have printed flyers so that individuals will be able to take home. So be on the lookout for that. We do have a few upcoming events coming up in October as well beyond that awareness date. But again, just stay focused and, you know, come look at our social media for any updates.
7: Fantastic. So there's a lot of resources that we have through Lexington Fayette County Health Department Clinic. And can you give us the phone number if we can, if people wants to call you?
8: Yes. If you go on our website, we do have that information, but the best phone number to call us is at 859-288-2483.
7: So Now you know, people. Woodland Park this Saturday, September 26th from 12 to 6. There is free HIV testing, some other health screening, and condoms for free. So beware of your health. Be careful. So it's very important. And we're very happy to have you, Michaela Dismukes.
8: Yes.
7: From the Lexington Fayette Health Department here with us today. And we just want to remind you, Kentucky Black Pride, Woodland Park, this Saturday, September 26th from 12 to 6 p.m. Now you know all you need to know. So remember, September is Sexual Health Awareness Month. Thank you, Michaela. It was a pleasure to have you in the studio.
8: Thank you so much.
9: The bicycle is a relatively recent invention. There is debate about its exact origin. Models before it had names like Dandy Horse, Velocipede, Penny Farthing, and Bone Shaker. A man named Baron Carl von Drace made the Velocipede. It was close, but it didn't have pedals. For years, inventors made different versions, trying to improve the design and make their human-propelled traveling machine the in-vogue way to peruse Paris. Eventually, the Penny Farthing was created. That's the bike with the absurdly big wheel in front. And finally, after the Penny Farthing, the safety bicycle was created by John Kemp Starley. Starley is largely accepted as the father of the modern bicycle. The invention of the bike had huge implications for society at the time, and continues, to varying degrees, to shape our communities today. Welcome to EnviroMinute, brought to you by the Lexington Department of Environmental Quality and Public Works. Today, we're talking about Cycle and Stroll September. In September, we encourage folks to go outdoors, on their bikes or on their feet. The summer heat is fading, school is starting, and you need some cool fresh air. Throughout the month, events and workshops are being hosted around Lexington. There are bike workshops, group rides, plant walks, bird walks, and more. 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You don't have to attend an event to participate, though. You can just pull out your human-propelled traveling machine on your own and go for a ride. The bike transformed society when it was brought to the masses in the 1890s. What before required a horse, carriage, and money could now be achieved on a bike. Bikes were adopted by nearly everyone, especially the middle and working class, and women. Susan B. Anthony said, "I think bicycling has done more to emancipate women than anything else in the world." The masses were mobilized. The years following brought incredible adventures by bike. A 24-year-old Annie Londonderry became the first woman to cycle across the world. The Cincinnati Bicycle Club, started in 1880, was one of the first in the region and had the goal of exploring southern Ohio and northern Kentucky. In 1897, an African-American unit called the Buffalo Soldiers made a 1,900-mile trek from Montana to Missouri to demonstrate the usefulness of bikes in the military. Bikes ignited adventure, independence, and resourcefulness in people across the world. They made exploration possible for everyone. And that hasn't changed. But we know what happened next in the story. A former bike engineer, Henry Ford, invented the Model T. And now our cities are designed for cars. A city designed only for cars is a city designed to leave people out. Across the U.S., a third of people do not drive because of disability, affordability, or other circumstance. That's a huge percentage of the population. But cities designed only for cars don't have to be the end of the story. We can all imagine a future where bikes, pedestrians, cars, and buses share the road. Cities around the world are writing their stories this way. And across the United States, cities are investing in their biking and pedestrian infrastructure because they know it improves accessibility, health of humans and environment, and the well-being of all residents. So this September, get out on your feet or on your bike. Remember to check out lexingtonky.gov/bikewalk for a list of events. And follow us at Lex Bike Walk on Facebook and Instagram to learn how the city is working to make our infrastructure better for everyone.

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3: The Public News Service Daily Newscast, September the 25th, 2026. I'm Mike Clifford. It was a dramatic day at the United Nations as protesters rallied against him in the streets of New York and many diplomats in the hall walked out again this year. Prime Minister Benjamin Netanyahu of Israel gave a fiery speech at the UN General Assembly Thursday. The New York Times notes Netanyahu cast his war in Gaza and the joint U.S.-Israeli strikes against Iran as a battle against barbarians. New York City's mayor, Zoran Mamdani, had called for Netanyahu to be arrested under an international criminal court warrant. He later acknowledged his lack of power to order the arrest. In his speech, Netanyahu accused Mamdani of being an anti-Semite. Meantime, Latino-owned businesses in Arizona are growing at twice the rate of the state's overall economy. During Hispanic Heritage Month, a national campaign is underway to further boost Latino businesses.
4: In Arizona, these businesses are growing at a rate of more than 6.5%, twice the pace of the state's overall business growth. Organizers are asking Americans to commit to spending $30 at Latino-owned businesses during the 31-day commemoration. Cindy Benavidez with AQUI, the accountability movement, says the spending goal is intentionally kept low so more people can participate.
5: And we wanted to make sure that this was something that was accessible across the board.
4: I'm Mark Moran.
3: AQUI, the accountability movement, began early this year to reshape narratives about Latinos, increase representation, and hold public and private institutions accountable. Next, the Trump administration wants to eliminate a series of programs that help disadvantaged students in Utah and across the country complete degrees beyond high school. Critics warn the move could create a shortage of skilled workers.
6: Within the next decade, 72% of jobs are expected to require a college degree or professional credential. CREO programs offer support like mentoring, tutoring, and financial literacy education. Dan Sullivan with College Track says cutting them would impact students who are the first in their families to attend college.
7: These are students that have drive, talent, persistence, commitment. Taking this away is going to take away an incredible resource for our country, our workforce.
6: The proposed 2027 federal budget cuts more than $1 billion from programs that serve nearly 800,000 first-generation and low-income students, including an estimated 24,000 in Utah. Administration officials contend that CREO initiatives haven't reached their goals, but lawmakers from both major parties push back on those claims and the idea of major aid reductions. I'm Mark Richardson.
3: Sullivan adds College Track works with students from the ninth grade through college graduation and into their careers. This is Public News Service. In California this Sunday, a Bay Area church won't just be blessing the congregation. They'll be blessing 21 new solar panels as part of their commitment to caring for the environment.
8: Grace Episcopal Church in Martinez wants to reduce strain on the grid via renewable energy, which helps in the fight against climate change because it lessens the need to rely on fossil fuel gas-burning power plants. The very Reverend Dr. Deborah White serves as rector. She says care for creation is in their mission statement.
9: Jesus said, love one another. And so our mission, as we see it, is to love one another in concrete way. And so it's important that we take care of all of God's creation.
8: The church worked with Revolve Solar, which specializes in helping nonprofits secure low-cost loans. That's how they were able to fix the roof and then install the solar panels and a battery backup. I'm Suzanne Potter.
3: Grace Episcopal is one of six churches being honored in October with the 2026 California Cool Climate Award. It comes from the group California Interfaith Power and Light. And Texas, one of several states across the country, receiving money from the EPA to reduce lead in drinking water.
10: According to the agency, the funding will go toward finding and replacing lead pipes that deliver water into homes. Lead pipes are typically replaced with PVC plastic pipes, but a city in Arizona recently opted to use ductile iron instead. Judith Inc. with Beyond Plastic says the city council in Prescott voted unanimously to upgrade its engineering standards.
11: Their decision was based on wanting to protect the health of people using this drinking water system. We've got plastic alternatives that are durable, and I think this can be replicated.
10: PVC is made from vinyl chloride and is categorized as a human carcinogen by the EPA. Exposure to it has been linked to liver, brain, and lung cancers, as well as leukemia. Scientists say chemicals can leach into drinking water from the PVC pipes. I'm Frieda Ross reporting.
3: Finally, a lack of access to affordable, stable housing is an issue felt across Minnesota. Support organizations say they're working with a maze of complications. The American Indian Community Development Corporation offers programs addressing housing and homelessness in the area. The executive director there is Travis Earth Werner and says the support system has had a lot to contend with recently.
12: The opioid epidemic, the pandemic, all these events that have occurred throughout, you know, the last 10 years, escalated homelessness, poverty. There's a lot of first-time homeless individuals.
3: The nonprofit has about 500 units available for American Indians overcoming substance abuse disorders and other challenges. Minneapolis is home to one of the largest concentrations of urban Native Americans in the U.S. This is Public News Service.
13: Welcome to 2026 Talks, where we're following our democracy in historic times.
14: On that darkest of days, our enemies expected us to collapse. Well, we didn't collapse. Instead, we rose and fought like lions.
13: Addressing the UN in New York, Israeli Prime Minister Benjamin Netanyahu defiantly defended the nation's strikes in Gaza, the West Bank, and Lebanon. Former European allies are condemning Israeli military operations begun after a Hamas attack on October 7th, 3 years ago. They've killed tens of thousands of civilians, including women and children. In Washington, the Senate has by one vote rejected a resolution previously passed by the House to force President Donald Trump to withdraw troops from the Iran war. Pennsylvania Democrat John Fetterman, an ardent supporter of Israel, joined Republicans in opposition. Four Republicans voted in favor. Connecticut Democrat Chris Murphy says the war is wildly unpopular.
15: We are supposed to be a democratic body that listens to the will of the people. The people, whether they're Republicans, independents, or Democrats, are telling us loudly and unequivocally, end this war.
13: Trump's administration is coming under bipartisan fire for a political ad produced by the government and paid for with tax money. The 30-second spot features Trump's voice saying, quote, "Together we will defeat communism, socialism, and Marxism in America, and America will never be a communist country." Reporters for Politico, CNN, and MS Now have returned to the White House in line with a temporary order from a federal judge. Voting rights advocates are bracing for the possibility that Trump could send armed troops to polling places. Gloria Sweetlove with the Tennessee NAACP says people will be able to call a national hotline if anyone tries to stop them from voting, and attorneys will be ready to go to court on Election Day.
16: Everybody always says this is the most important election of your life, but for sure in America, this is, because if we don't get out and vote, we might not have a democracy left to vote in.
13: A joke made by Trump at a North Carolina campaign stop last week has angered some in the western part of the state. Trump said voters need to elect Republican Michael Whatley to the Senate in order to get more Hurricane Helene disaster relief. The storm caused nearly $60 billion in damage, and 2 years after the disaster, some are still struggling to rebuild. Madison Maxwell is a piano teacher from Black Mountain, North Carolina, whose home was destroyed and studio flooded.
17: These disasters don't discriminate based on connection, political affiliation, or income. The fact that our relief has been politicized is so deeply disturbing to me and destabilizing. I don't have words for how insulting it is.
13: The California Supreme Court has ordered the return of Riverside County ballots seized by a Republican sheriff and former governor candidate. Chad Bianco seized the ballots after a local group spread a conspiracy theory, later proven false, that vote tallies didn't match the total number cast. I'm Simone Perez for Pacifica Network and Public News Service. 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
18: For the Daily Yonder and Public News Service, this is the news from rural America. A rural Idaho county's ban on renewables could be overturned this fall as residents debate the pros and cons. Commissioner Jeff Huff was the lone dissenter when Bannock County's three-member Republican board passed a 2024 ordinance against utility-scale wind and solar. Since becoming commission chair, Huff says he'll move to repeal it and to allow nuclear power.
19: It's not good for Bannock County as a whole to say we're not going to have any energy projects in the county. And so I'm looking big picture.
18: Grain farmer Dale Lish opposes the ban.
20: I don't think that's American. I think we as private property owners ought to have a chance to do what we want within reason. You know, we love this land.
18: Last year, nearly 60% of rural areas had similar moratoriums. But the vote in Bannock County shows communities may be reevaluating the costs and benefits of clean energy. Rural Virginia is losing hospitals, with 19 closed or about to, leading to questions about where money to keep them open is being spent. Research from Forward.us says it's going to things like immigration enforcement. Felicity Rose says they found Virginia among the states suffering most as federal money is shifted away from rural providers.
21: When those close down, there's not really any other option, so people end up having to travel further for their health care.
18: Since January of last year, ICE has arrested 15,000 people in Virginia. Rose notes that many worked in health care.
21: Who have families, many of whom are citizens, who have been doing caretaking jobs.
18: It's harvest season, but some farmers and farmland owners are pivoting to meet rural conservation goals for next year's crop. Carol Boschka and her sisters rent out their land in Winnesiac County, Iowa. She says they're offering a rent break to tenants to keep 20 acres of pollinator fields and 4,500 trees and shrubs.
22: To create this wind break on our farm for habitat for insects, birds, and mammals, and to sequester carbon.
18: About half of Midwest farmland owners rent out their land for others to farm. Owners and tenants can both get government incentives to move away from livestock and row crops and turn to more regenerative models. With cooler fall temps, the country cyclists are gearing up. Everything from a gravel grinder in Arkansas to a leaf-peeping tour of New York and recreational rides through Midwest Plains. Event director Karen Geigel with South Dakota's Wheelin' to Wall says their ride gives folks an up-close look at nature on the prairies.
23: What we forget or oftentimes aren't able to observe is how vibrant that ecosystem is.
18: For the Daily Yonder and Public News Service, I'm Roz Brown. For more rural stories, visit dailyyonder.com.
24: 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I'm Jackie Fortier, and this is your KFF Health News Minute. 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
26: 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I am Ana Quibrera, Report for America Corps member, reporting for MediaLex. September is Suicide Prevention Month, a month dedicated to raising awareness, reducing stigma, sharing resources, and encouraging conversations on the topic. According to the 2023 leading causes of death reports from the Center for Disease Control, suicide was the 11th leading cause of death overall in the United States, claiming the lives of over 49,300 people. Suicide was the second leading cause of death among individuals between the ages of 10 and 34, and the fourth leading cause of death among individuals between the ages of 35 and 44. There were over two times as many suicides in the United States as there were homicides. 2024 CDC data shows Kentucky ranks 15th in the nation for suicide rates. Kentucky's suicide rate is also higher than the national average, according to WBKO News. According to an article published by the University of Rochester School of Medicine, authored by Caroline Silva and Kimberly Van Orden, suicide behaviors have grown among Hispanics in the last decade, especially for females and youth. Acculturation is associated with increased suicide risk among Hispanics, and culturally tailored interventions are needed to reduce suicide risk among Hispanics. According to an article published by American Journal Health of April 2009, titled Immigration and Suicidal Behavior Among Mexicans and Mexican Americans, suicide ideation and behavior among U.S. Hispanics has increased notably in the last decade, especially among youth. Suicide risk increases across generations of Hispanics, with risk greatest amongst U.S.-born Hispanic. Acculturative stress has been linked to increased risk for suicide ideation, attempts, and fatalities among Hispanics. Acculturative stress may increase suicide risk via disintegration of cultural values such as familism and religiosity and social bonds. Culturally tailored prevention efforts are needed that address suicide risk among Hispanics. According to the study, the effects of demographic, cultural, and economic characteristics of Hispanic suicide risk also varies across nationality, as well as native-born, U.S.-born, and immigrant foreign-born populations. Hispanics who have immigrated to or have family in the U.S. have higher rates of suicide behavior compared to Hispanics that have not immigrated or do not have family in the U.S., irrespective of immigration selection bias. In 2022, the American Foundation for Suicide Prevention and Asociación Nacional Latina de Salud Mental launched an initiative called Hablar Salva Vidas, Talk Saves Lives. The website for the initiative is afsp.org. Additionally, the National Alliance on Mental Illness offers information and community support to reduce the stigma of mental health in the Hispanic community. There are also specialized community resources to promote emotional support and crisis prevention like Centro Sol. If you or someone you know are in crisis, call or text the Suicide and Crisis Lifeline at 988, which is available 24 hours a day, 7 days a week. The Lifeline provides confidential support to anyone in suicidal crisis or emotional distress.
0: I'm Brian Burkhart with the WEKU Daily News Podcast for September 23rd, 2026. In its latest scorecard, the Sierra Club gave all of Kentucky's electric utilities an F, except for one. Curtis Tate tells us why.
1: Kentucky Power was the only utility statewide to earn a D grade from the Sierra Club in the report released this week. All others earned an F. The environmental advocacy group failed most of Kentucky's electric utilities because of their commitment to coal and natural gas. Kentucky Power received a slightly higher grade because of its plans to build wind and solar generation as part of its 2022 Integrated Resource Plan. The Tennessee Valley Authority also received a D in 2025, but fell to an F on the latest scorecard. The Federal Electric Utility has delayed the retirement of its coal plants, including Shawnee in western Kentucky. Big Rivers Electric, Duke Energy Kentucky, East Kentucky Power, and Louisville Gas and Electric and Kentucky Utilities all received an F. I'm Curtis Tate in Richmond.
0: LG&E and KU are financial supporters of WEKU. Kentucky Governor Andy Beshear's new book, Go and Do Likewise, hit shelves on Tuesday. He's been testing the waters for a potential presidential run in 2028, and the book lays out his strategy for a Democratic comeback. Bashir's book refers often to his Christian values and quotes heavily from the Bible. He consistently makes the argument that his political rivals, primarily former Governor Matt Bevin and President Trump, did not or are not governing with Christian values. He steers clear, however, from Christian right talking points that the country was founded as a Christian nation.
2: I'm not trying to bring about some sort of Christian nation. Instead, I'm trying to live like Jesus in this nation, which is made up of people from every corner of the world.
0: Throughout, Bashir makes the case for a faith-based democratic challenge to the current Trump administration. The Franklin Circuit Court has granted Fayette County Board of Education Chair Tyler Murphy a win ahead of the November election. Jackie Starkey has more.
4: Tuesday afternoon, Judge Thomas Wingett granted Murphy and the Kentucky Education Association a permanent injunction in their challenge of a new law that would have prevented Murphy from securing another term on the FCPS board. Senate Bill 4, passed this spring, would have blocked individuals who work more than 100 days in another Kentucky school district from serving on the board of the district where they are otherwise a resident. Governor Andy Bashir vetoed SB 4, but legislators overrode that veto in April. In a statement posted on Facebook, Murphy called Tuesday's ruling a victory for teachers.
5: For the incredible people of Fayette County and District 2, I'm so proud to represent, and for all of us who want to keep the focus on what matters most, supporting our schools and the students who rely on them.
4: In its own statement, the KEA said the injunction reaffirms the constitutional right of educators to serve their communities. I'm Jackie Starkey in Lexington.
0: Kentucky is set to receive $17 million in federal funding for mental health and addiction services. The Kentucky Lantern reports the money will support several programs across the state, including improvements to the 988 Suicide and Crisis Lifeline and expanded behavioral health services for young people. About $7.4 million will go towards improving Kentucky's response to 988 calls, texts, and chats, including services for people at high risk of suicide and overdose. Another $3 million will expand mobile crisis teams for children, young people, and adults experiencing mental health or addiction emergencies. The funding also includes $2.6 million for early identification and treatment of young people at high risk for developing psychosis. Other grants will support addiction and maternal health services for pregnant and postpartum women, along with mental health and crisis preparedness programs in Kentucky schools. The funding comes from the Substance Abuse and Mental Health Services Administration, which oversees federal efforts to support behavioral health treatments. You can learn more on these stories and others when you visit us at weku.org or on the WEKU mobile app. For WEKU News, I'm Brian Burkhart.

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3: Per the ACLU, if police agents ask you about your immigration status, keep calm, don't run, argue, resist, or obstruct the officer, even if you believe your rights are being violated.
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4: Certain adults enrolled in Medicaid must report qualifying work, education, or community service hours to keep their coverage under new federal changes that go into effect in January. Adults must document 80 hours per month of work, education, or community service to keep their health coverage. Emily Beauregard with Kentucky Voices for Health says while the new work reporting requirements don't start until 2027, new questions have already been added to the Medicaid application. She says households should ensure their information is up to date.
5: Families can prepare by updating their contact information to make sure they get Medicaid notices. The notices will indicate if any adults in the household are enrolled in Medicaid expansion and subject to the new requirements.
4: Back in July, the Kentucky Department for Medicaid Services began mailing official outreach notifications regarding community engagement rules to households across the Commonwealth. Beauregard says Medicaid recipients should begin to collect any documents that could be used to prove an individual meets the work reporting requirements or may be eligible for an exemption.
5: There are a number of exemptions for caregivers, people with disabilities or other health conditions, and for extenuating circumstances like high unemployment and natural disasters.
4: She adds it's important for families to remember that children, seniors 64 and older, or Kentuckians receiving services through a home and community-based waiver remain exempt from the new requirements. This is Nadia Romlagon for Kentucky News Connection. Find our trust indicators at publicnewsservice.org.
6: The bicycle is a relatively recent invention. There is debate about its exact origin. Models before it had names like Dandy Horse, Velocipede, Penny Farthing, and Bone Shaker. A man named Baron Carl von Drace made the Velocipede. It was close, but it didn't have pedals. For years, inventors made different versions, trying to improve the design and make their human-propelled traveling machine the in-vogue way to peruse Paris. Eventually, the Penny Farthing was created. That's the bike with the absurdly big wheel in front. And finally, after the penny farthing, the safety bicycle was created by John Kemp Starley. Starley is largely accepted as the father of the modern bicycle. The invention of the bike had huge implications for society at the time, and continues, to varying degrees, to shape our communities today. 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Today, we're talking about Cycle and Stroll September. In September, we encourage folks to go outdoors, on their bikes or on their feet. The summer heat is fading, school is starting, and you need some cool fresh air. 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There are bike workshops, group rides, plant walks, bird walks, and more. 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You don't have to attend an event to participate, though. You can just pull out your human-propelled traveling machine on your own and go for a ride. The bike transformed society when it was brought to the masses in the 1890s. What before required a horse, carriage, and money could now be achieved on a bike. Bikes were adopted by nearly everyone, especially the middle and working class, and women. Susan B. Anthony said, "I think bicycling has done more to emancipate women than anything else in the world." The masses were mobilized. The years following brought incredible adventures by bike. A 24-year-old Annie Londonderry became the first woman to cycle across the world. The Cincinnati Bicycle Club, started in 1880, was one of the first in the region and had the goal of exploring southern Ohio and northern Kentucky. In 1897, an African-American unit called the Buffalo Soldiers made a 1,900-mile trek from Montana to Missouri to demonstrate the usefulness of bikes in the military. Bikes ignited adventure, independence, and resourcefulness in people across the world. They made exploration possible for everyone. And that hasn't changed. But we know what happened next in the story. A former bike engineer, Henry Ford, invented the Model T. And now our cities are designed for cars. A city designed only for cars is a city designed to leave people out. Across the U.S., a third of people do not drive because of disability, affordability, or other circumstance. That's a huge percentage of the population. But cities designed only for cars don't have to be the end of the story. We can all imagine a future where bikes, pedestrians, cars, and buses share the road. Cities around the world are writing their stories this way. And across the United States, cities are investing in their biking and pedestrian infrastructure because they know it improves accessibility, health of humans and environment, and the well-being of all residents. So this September, get out on your feet or on your bike. Remember to check out lexingtonky.gov/bikewalk for a list of events. And follow us at Lex Bike Walk on Facebook and Instagram to learn how the city is working to make our infrastructure better for everyone.
7: 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I am Ana Quibrera, and September is a Sexual Health Awareness Month. And today we're in the studio with Michaela from Lexington Fayette County Health Department. Michaela, we're very happy to have you here.
8: Thank you for having me this afternoon.
7: Michaela, I know that September is Sexual Health Awareness Month, and you have an invitation for us, right?
8: Yes. So since September is Sexual Health Awareness Month, and it's not just about prevention and just testing, but it's super important to take ownership of your health. And one of the things that I wanted to mention is that the health department would be at Kentucky Black Pride on Saturday, September 26th from 12 to 6 p.m., providing free HIV testing, which is confidential, as well as free blood pressure screenings. And the goal is to make sure people are aware of their status, as well as receiving information about PrEP information, as well as different resources at the health department.
7: Fantastic. I heard that it's free, that you have free testing. And is it necessary for people to call before to have an appointment or something, or they just can drop by?
8: Yes. So at the health department, when we're doing our mobile unit testing events, you are just more than welcome to come up and get tested for free. If you want to come to the health department for HIV testing, it's only available through our harm reduction program, but all clinical services are by same day appointment only. So it's important to call beforehand, but you can get tested through our harm reduction program for HIV testing.
7: Okay, fantastic. I know, and I'm also aware that you have free condoms for the community.
8: Yes. So at the health department, if you come right in by our switchboard office on the side right over there, we have free condoms. They're right on the side in bags. We also have different condoms where you can request them by one of the health educators at the health department. So we go to different barbershops here in Lexington, as well as different other community partners that have a condom bucket where we keep condoms as well as information for our sexual health brochures that we provide. And they can also request them by need. So if you ever need some, you can just, you know, reach out to us and we can provide some at your local business. But we do have condoms at the health department.
7: Oh, fantastic. Michaela, please, again, if you can repeat the time you're going to be in this event next Saturday so people can be aware of it.
8: Yes. So we'll be at Kentucky Black Pride at the Woodland Park, which is located on 601 East High Street in here in Lexington. It's Saturday, September 26th from 12 to 6. We'll be in our mobile unit, being able to provide free HIV testing and free blood pressure screenings. We also have different incentives for those that would get tested. The first 30 people will be able to receive a free incentive gift. Also, we just want everyone to know that it's super important to get tested. Regular testing is a part of our, you know, your routine sexual health care. And we just want to make sure that people are, you know, making sure that they know their status and take ownership of their health. Again, September is Sexual Health Awareness Month. It's all about prevention, not just testing. So feel free to use our resources that we have at the health department. We're here to help you. Thank you.
7: Michaela, I really, really appreciate you doing this and participating in Kentucky Black Pride. And I also would like to people to let know people about year-round events, because you during year-round, you offer some prevention tests, right?
8: Yes. So on our social media, we have different events that we do post. So beyond Kentucky Black Pride, we also will be acknowledging National Latino HIV AIDS Awareness Day, which falls on October 15th. We'll be partnering with one of our community partners at Passport by Molina Healthcare. Details will be posted very soon on our social media. So make sure you follow us on Facebook, Instagram. If you go on our website, we do post different flyers. We will be posting information very soon. And at many of our outreach events, we'll have printed flyers so that individuals will be able to take home. So be on the lookout for that. We do have a few upcoming events coming up in October as well beyond that awareness date. But again, just stay focused and, you know, come look at our social media for any updates.
7: Fantastic. So there's a lot of resources that we have through Lexington Fayette County Health Department Clinic. And can you give us the phone number if people want to call you?
8: Yes. If you go on our website, we do have that information, but the best phone number to call us is at 859-288-2483.
7: So Now you know, people. Woodland Park this Saturday, September 26th from 12 to 6. There is free HIV testing, some other health screening, and condoms for free. So beware of your health. Be careful. So it's very important. And we're very happy to have you, Michaela Dismukes.
8: Yes.
7: From the Lexington Fayette Health Department here with us today. And we just want to remind you, Kentucky Black Pride, Woodland Park, this Saturday, September 26th from 12 to 6 p.m. Now you know all you need to know. So remember, September is Sexual Health Awareness Month. Thank you, Michaela. It was a pleasure to have you in the studio.
8: Thank you so much.

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1: Another bride, another June, another

can't bring. He's washing dishes, baby clothes. He's so ambitious, he even sews. 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
3: China is one of the most repressive countries for journalists in the world.
4: I think
5: we're repressive also. We get fake news. We don't repress, but they write fake news.
2: I'm Paul Fisher.
5: No, I think he's going to come. We get along very well. It's nice that we get along very well. We've had a good relationship.
2: Not that you need an explanation about why Trump's White House ban on CNN, MS Now, and Politico is a dictator move. But this White House exchange tells you everything you need to know about it.
5: He'll be here next week. I can tell you this. It's too bad we don't have the ballroom open. Because if we did, we'd have thousands. We could have 2,000 people having dinner. They would love. We have a very tiny little room. It's going to be squeezed out at about 125 or so people.
2: If nothing else, it got reporters to talk about that. Instead of affordability, AI, Iran, Don Jr.'s Russian wedding gift, a GOP midterm nightmare in the making, demolition plans for the Kennedy Center, a Trump losing streak so big, even pumping out more UFO videos from the Pentagon vault didn't create enough distraction.
5: But, I literally could tell you that thousands of people would love to be at that dinner. This is a very tough ticket for me. I've told a lot of very good friends of mine, you just can't come. Just can't come. We're going to have a very good meeting. We're going to have a meeting. We get along well. We're doing very well with China. I would say others maybe not so well, but we're doing very well with China. President Xi and I have a good relationship.
3: Do you expect an AI signal?

0: Hershey's visit to the White House amounted to something of a Rorschach test. Tariffs in Taiwan were front and center when Trump went to China to see Xi. For Xi's visit here, artificial intelligence moved to the front burner.
1: There should be a concerted effort by this government to get off of the lies, get off of social media, quit worrying about ballrooms and ridiculous arches, and come up with a plan to enlist the Chinese.

0: Xi and China actually have a position on artificial intelligence. According to Josh Rogan, the global security analyst for Washington Post Intelligence.
1: Xi Jinping has been very public about his views on AI, so we know what they are. And he's not about to slow down. All right, he sees that China and the U.S. are in a race for AI. And that the U.S. is ahead. So he thinks that, and this is how the Chinese government thinks, that if we're calling for a slowdown, that's because we want to cement our lead against them.

So they're not going to slow down. At the same time, this idea that if we regulate AI, that China will win is not true.

They have the most regulation of their AI than any country in the world. And they're moving very, very fast. They're almost at where we are, or maybe gonna beat us.

and they have a ton of regulations. So the tech bros in the U.S. that say, if we regulate AI, the Chinese are going to win, that's a self-serving argument that isn't true.

0: But at the same time, we have to understand that Chinese regulation of AI is meant to protect the Chinese Communist Party. When we talk about regulation of AI, we're talking about protecting our privacy, our citizens, our data, our democracy.
1: Right.
0: They don't care about that in China. Well, they don't have that.
2: But that doesn't mean Xi isn't worried about AI turning on him and the Chinese Communist Party and the Red Army.
3: The Chinese have their own issues. They need control in order to stay in power. So they may have a different view than we do about regulation, but they can't let this thing go
4: I'm so glad you said that, because anytime I talk to a leader in Silicon Valley, they go, ah, but China. But China, they're going to go race light years. I said, really? The same China that doesn't even allow their tech sector to go without arresting their most powerful?
3: Yep. There is a very clear self-interest, national interest for Xi. To work with Trump. If we could get Trump focused for more than a nanosecond. And right. I'm trying to figure out how not to make money himself from this.

0: Rukana is the Democrat who represents Silicon Valley in the House. He's also on the House committee that keeps tabs on the Chinese Communist Party.
1: Winning an AI war is like winning a nuclear war. It is catastrophic for civilization. And what we have asked is that they agree to some basic terms. Look, there are two dangers to AI, either the loss of control or misuse. And the Chinese firms have taken no actions on either of them.
2: So how can you ask competitors to collaborate? Isn't it inherently at odds if they're stealing technology?
1: Well, they're right that they are engaging in distillation. Basically, they are copying American models. That's one reason, frankly, to regulate American models, because they're copying them. Some of the safeguards would protect the world. But at the same time, we also need an international agreement with Xi Jinping. To have basic standards. That should include international monitoring. It should include checks through the data centers where you can tell whether a model is being used for inference or training. And it should use enforceable and verifiable tool. Now, obviously, you can't just trust the Chinese. But like any agreement, like an arms control agreement, as Reagan said, you need to trust and verify. And the world has done this before. There's no reason we can't do it when it comes to AI.
0: President Trump rejected the calls to go slow on AI. One of the AI leaders he invited to the White House runs NVIDIA, the AI chipmaker, who agrees with Trump. And Michael Katsios, Trump's White House advisor on science and tech, was on Fox News.
3: Well, a lot of the hysterics that the left is pushing around AI certainly do need to be dismissed. This idea that AI is going to take over the world, that we're going to have Terminator running on the streets, and the government suddenly has to do something in the next 6 weeks before an election, I think is like the wrong narrative to be sending back to the American people. Key is the administration has been working on this and thinking about it for a very long time. I think if we roll back the tape, even to the first Trump administration, President Trump was the first president in history to ever sign an executive order around artificial intelligence, and that was in February of 2019. And that EO itself kind of laid the groundwork of where we are today, where AI needs to be approached from a use case specific, industry specific way, not through these one size fits all approaches. And that's what we have been doing.
0: To hear Kratzios tell it, there should be an FDA component for medical AI, a NASA division for space AI. You know, specific government agencies for specific AI issues, instead of an all-encompassing approach.

Not long ago, pundits thought the top talking points at the Xi White House summit was whether Trump's push to punish countries that trade with Iran would include China, which gets so much of its oil from Iran.

0: Before Trump and Xi actually met, Treasury Secretary Bessent met with China's vice premier to set the stage, firm up the agenda, and put out a positive spin.
1: Our discussions yesterday, we talked about economics, we talked about AI. We had some deliverables that have not been completely fulfilled from our meeting in Busan, Korea. Last fall. And then we started an AI dialogue. Which I think is going to be very important. And again, this is possible because of the leaders' relationship. So, to set up the dialogue, we've now formalized something called the USA-China AI Dialogues. We've agreed to meet again, probably in 2 months, in Shenzhen. The second thing is we want to open a communications line, an incident line. So that we have constant communications, especially in the event of some kind of an incident. And then we want to start discussing protocols for what are, so both sides can agree on what the leading AI dangers are. Whether it's uncontrollable agents, whether it's non-state actors. In cyber, non-state actors in bioweapons.

Trump denies his AI boosterism has anything to do with his investments in AI. The White House claims there's no conflict of interest because Trump doesn't make the trades.

0: But critics like Oversight Committee member Melanie Stansbury would beg to differ.
1: I mean, everything that Donald Trump and his family do these days appears to be a conflict of interest.

So we know the American people want to see a ban on stock trading in Congress. But Donald Trump is literally sitting in the West Wing trading stocks every day while he's making decisions about these companies.

illustrative that this week he's calling AI fears around these artificial intelligence models that have escaped their sandboxes a hoax.

Well, he's literally heavily leveraged in chip companies like NVIDIA and others who are literally building the infrastructure for the AI boom.

and clearly that is informing his policy stance on what could be potentially one of the most dangerous technologies we're facing in the modern era.

0: The corruption around Trump's second term gets a lot of attention these days. Up to and including the report that in his second term, Trump's stock holdings have racked up more trades than all the members of Congress combined. But when it comes to hypocrisy, not so much. For all the talk about Hunter Biden, his laptop has paid gigs on Burisma and the Biden crime family, and the investigation that ensued, there's very little Republican interest in a Putin pal and Russian oligarch bankrolling the island destination after party after the wedding of Don Jr. To hear the bride tell it, our dear friend Umar didn't pay for the wedding. He only spent six figures on the party after it. For some reason, AG Todd Blanche seems less than interested.
1: And to you as a public official, was it appropriate for the son of the President of the United States to accept such a gift from a foreign businessman, from a friend of Putin? And are you going to investigate if everything was appropriately reported as a gift?
2: The president's already talked about it, so I wasn't with the president when he learned, so I can't give you a first-hand account. But the president's talked about it, other people have talked about it. The president doesn't know who this person is. I think other members of the family don't know who this person is. The president's son has said that he's a very close friend. And that he accepted a gift in the weekend of his wedding. I'm not sure what, when you say, am I investigating what? And when you say, this person is a friend of Putin, I don't even know if that's true or not. So I like that it's fun to talk about this issue and the rhetoric around it, but I think all the relevant people involved, the president and his kids, have already addressed it. I don't have any information. I don't know this person either. So I don't have any information about it beyond that.
0: FBI Director Kash Patel also seemed less than interested.
3: We learned yesterday, to the astonishment and shock of many Americans, that a Russian oligarch bankrolled wedding of the president's son with perhaps hundreds of thousands of dollars. I would like to know from you whether you have begun an investigation of potential intelligence compromises this individual, Umar Kremlov, has direct ties to Vladimir Putin, it would seem an effort to curry favor with the president's family. It may involve some intelligence degradation. And I would like to know what steps you are taking to investigate.
4: I'm not sure what public reporting you're referring to. The only thing I can tell you is that the counter-espionage arrests by this FBI are up 53%, including from Russia.
5: Hello, I'm Dan Rather, and you're listening to What's the Frequency, Kenneth? With musical host Paul Fisher in New York City.
4: We've arrested more espionage actors in these last 18 months than any 18-month period in the FBI history. And
3: well, these reports were public yesterday. They've been widely publicized in the press, and it would seem to me that they should be a topic of investigation for the FBI. You have a counterintelligence mission. This individual has been involved, in fact, in the re-education of Ukrainian children. In my trips to Ukraine, I've done it 11 times. I've talked to many of those children who've been abducted by Putin's forces. This individual apparently is involved in those activities, but also is directly tied to Putin, and I think there's a potential for compromise in intelligence and also the possibility of improper influence.
4: As I stated, we are fulfilling our counterintelligence and espionage mission greater than any FBI has ever done so.
3: Well, I want to know what specific steps you're doing to investigate this instance.
4: First of all, you're referring to something that happened yesterday in public reporting, and public reporting generally is inaccurate. And so what the men and women of the FBI will do, as we do in every case, is we will look at whatever information comes our way. And analyze it.
3: The involvement of this individual in bankrolling the wedding. In substantial amounts of money. It's apparently been confirmed by the family. You're unaware of those reports?
4: I don't track public reporting from yesterday for preparation in this hearing. As I've said, what we are going to continue to do is what we've done in the counterintelligence espionage division, which is arrest more spies than any FBI in the history from Russia, China, Iran, and DPRK.
3: Well, I'm going to ask you to report back to this committee what steps you are taking to investigate. Clearly, it's appropriate that you do so. I'm hoping that your staff or you will review immediately these public reports.
0: Trump also defended the Russian

0: The European Union offered, and Canada's Prime Minister Carney accepted. The EU's invitation to become the European Union's first ever associate member. PM Carney accepted in person at an EU gathering in France. It's unclear what associate member means exactly, whether it's more symbolic than full EU membership. Trump called it a hostile act. PM Carney told the EU what he thinks it means.
1: I'm not proposing a third bloc in order to become a great power rival only with better manners. We do not seek power to dominate others. On the contrary, we are pursuing resilience so no one

can control our open markets, impair our sovereignty, threaten our territorial integrity, or undermine our freedoms, our democracies, our rule of law.

No one should be surprised by it. After all, Trump got the courts to let him keep building his ballroom by saying it was a national security.

because, he said, the ballroom is covering his underground military complex. So now, Trump says his 250-foot-high Arc de Trump would actually be a military

So, you know, the arch is now a national security issue. So, how long before Trump says the Kennedy Center is a national security issue?

and that after all the needed renovations, it will need to be called the Donald J. Trump and Kennedy Center for the Performing Arts and Nuclear Missile Defense Silos.

This is blatantly unconstitutional. The president's already lost several cases in court where he tried to take away press passes for individuals like Jim Acosta. For outlets like the AP,

And as was just being discussed months ago, Secretary Hegseth threw out of the Pentagon much of the press. That otherwise previously had daily regular access to the Pentagon. We're in the middle of a war. It's been going on 7 months, and it's going badly.

The president just wants to control the coverage of his presidency. The best way for him to get better coverage is to stop doing things. That are immoral or illegal or unconstitutional or just downright foolish. From his ongoing tariff war with Canada to his failed war in Iran. So, frankly, I'm wondering tonight, Anderson, where are the Republicans? All of us in Congress take an oath to uphold the Constitution. You couldn't have a clearer violation of the First Amendment than the President of the United States throwing a fit in the Oval Office and saying, I don't like the coverage of this outlet, this outlet, this outlet, you're out of here. That is what an authoritarian does. That's not what an American should do. And in Congress, we should be speaking out loudly against this prior restraint on a few specific news outlets because Trump doesn't like the coverage he's getting.

News coverage by a free press is important every day. But Trump's crackdown timing was especially repressive. And not just because he was meeting with Xi this week, he was also making his speech to the UN, with meetings on the sidelines in New York with Mayor Mamdani, Zelensky, and his designated replacement president for Venezuela. For the start of it, CNN was the scheduled provider of poll coverage. Far into the weeds or mix my metaphors on explaining the White House press pool rotation. CNN was the day's designated pool, providing the reporter the video and the audio for distribution to the rest of the White House press, and by extension, the rest of the world. But Trump refused to let CNN provide the poll, meaning other outlets would have to rely on coverage that was Trump-approved.

0: Most chose to skip the coverage in protest. That's up to you, and including Fox News.
1: Now, the White House television pool, which includes Fox News, releasing a joint statement, it reads the following. The public has a vital interest in receiving accurate, independent information about its government. No administration should restrict a news organization because it objects to its reporting, end quote. And we just so happen to have the best booking of the day. Jackie Heinrich is the president of the White House Correspondents Association. I give the floor to you to add to it.
2: Well, the last line in that joint statement, I think, really points it out. The reason this is a First Amendment implication, as these outlets are saying in their lawsuit, is that once the access is established for reporters, you can't start picking and choosing who gets to ask them based on what they're asking.

It's sort of a, you don't have access automatically to the White House grounds, but once it's there, you can't pull it back because you don't like how it's going. So that's the lawsuit that they're bringing right now. And one thing that's just important to point out is that, you know, when a new bar is set and when a new precedent is set that one administration takes, it could bind future administrations.

0: So while people might cheer this on, bear in mind the long reach of decisions like that.
1: So it was initiated Friday afternoon. It was instituted on Saturday morning. We'll see how long it stays. It's a big week of news, right?
0: Shoe could be on the other foot at some point, yeah. Okay.
2: On Thursday at 1 in the morning, a federal judge, a Trump appointee, issued a temporary restraining order against Trump's media ban. To restore immediately the White House press credentials of Politico, MS Now, and CNN.
3: As of now, our Betsy Klein, CNN's Betsy Klein, and other CNN staff have not been allowed back inside the grounds.
4: Quote,
3: even
4: it's
3: though
4: still
3: overnight
4: being
3: a judge
4: disabled,
3: ordered,
4: it's still coming up as disabled. So,
2: and the same for MS Now.
4: Service. There was no other White House official nearby that I could speak to. Just three Secret Service officers inside of the hut.

0: And then he confiscated my badge and I had to leave.
1: When the judge ordered DOJ lawyers back to court to explain the defiance of his order, CNN and MS Now suddenly got their White House press access.

0: This seems the right place to mention the White House pool wasn't needed for Trump's UN speech this week. The UN provides that. Among other things, Trump used the speech to repeat his threat to annihilate Iran. And then somehow made it part of a domestic pitch for the midterms.
1: But I believe we'll make a deal right after the election, because it doesn't make sense for them not to. They're waiting to see how I do in the midterm election. What they don't realize is that I'm not running.

0: I believe there was just an announcement that the White House decided, you know what, CNN, MSN, MS Now, maybe the New York Times was included. You just can't come to the White House press briefings anymore.
1: Constantly comparing myself to others. It's not other, but you know how it goes.
0: Because you're giving the current president unfavorable coverage.
1: This is just part of life, part of being a human being. Reading this book, it's called Self-Doubt. What's it about? What's it about?
0: I'm trying to think what would have happened if I had said, you know what, Fox News, get out of here.

It's unimaginable. So, but the point I'm making here is that if you have a certain cohort, let's call it 30 to 35% of the country right now,

which thinks that's okay. Well, what that means is we have not developed the kind of understanding of what democracy requires. And we've got to shore that back up. I don't think that's inevitable. I don't think all is lost on that front. But we have to roll up our sleeves and get working.

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I'm Paul Fisher.

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3: MediaLux thanks Geshul Media for being an amplifier of the voice of the people. 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
4: There are many, many types of interventions that will prevent gun violence without infringing on the rights of law-abiding citizens. I'm convinced.
5: I spend my life trying to save children from things like cancer and infection and things like that. And the fact that gun violence is a leading cause of death is sad and makes me angry.
6: None of us who work in the field envision, even in our wildest aspirations, zeroing out firearm violence. The only way to zero out would be for there to be no firearms in the United States, and that's not going to happen. So to what extent can we reduce the harm?
7: I'm Julie Rose, and this is Top of Mind. I have been a radio journalist for 2 decades, but a few years ago, I found myself avoiding the news for long stretches because of how depressing and divisive it all seems. I still wanted to be informed and engaged on important issues, though, and I figured I couldn't be alone in that. So we created this podcast. Each episode, we tackle one tough topic in a way that will challenge you, help you feel more empathy, and empower you to become a better citizen, a kinder neighbor, and a more effective advocate. Today, what a surprising friendship can teach us about gun violence in America. The first time Mark Rosenberg met Jay Dickey, it did not go well.
4: I was furious at this man. How could he have the nerve to do this in public? How could he live with himself taking this position? I thought we were enemies, mortal enemies.
7: It was April 30th, 1996, a congressional hearing about the budget for the Center for Disease Control. Rosenberg led a CDC branch that had recently begun funding research about gun violence, and gun rights advocates were upset.
4: I was nervous, but I thought if we could speak clearly and let people know the truth and let them know the facts, that maybe we would win people over. But I was naive.
7: The National Rifle Association had trained its sights on Rosenberg's work.
4: And what they told their members, and what they told members of Congress and legislators all around, was that if you let this research continue, it's going to end up in all of you losing all of your guns. And they convinced the member of Congress from rural Arkansas named Jay Dickey to attack us when the director of CDC and I went to defend our budget. And when we got there, once this hearing started, this man started citing quotations totally out of context.
7: The hearing was a disaster for Rosenberg's branch at the CDC.
4: They passed the Dickey Amendment, and they took away the money that we'd been using to do the research on gun violence prevention. And I just thought, how could there be such an evil man who would stop our efforts to save lives?
7: The Dickey Amendment banned the CDC from funding any research that advocates or promotes gun control. In practice, it meant that federal health funding for any research about gun violence dried up overnight. In the 20 years since then, firearms have become the leading cause of death for children under the age of 19 in the United States. A kid in America today is more likely to die from gun violence than from a car accident. Mass shootings, meantime, have become so common they barely warrant a day or two in the headlines before we and our lawmakers collectively shrug in resignation. But mass shootings are a small part of the picture. In 2024, about 40,000 people died from gun violence. More than half were suicides. Nearly all the rest were victims of crime or accidental shootings. And none of us are happy about this. The surveys are clear about that. It's just that we're split down the middle on whether it's more important to control gun ownership or protect the right to own guns. And every possible intervention policymakers consider bumps up against that divide. And this is why the story of Mark Rosenberg and Jay Dickey matters. Their face-off in that 1996 congressional hearing led to a 20-year gap in our understanding of why gun violence happens in America and what could prevent it. But during that time, Dickey and Rosenberg became Jay and Mark, close friends, changing each other's minds on the issue that made them famous, finding common ground.
4: If Jay Dickey and I could come to talk and become friends, we could do this in this country on a larger scale. We can save our families. We can save our communities. I think there's nothing more important. We'd all agree. So let's get down to it.
7: So how did they do it? 1983 was the year Mark Rosenberg stepped onto the path that would lead to their explosive collision a decade later. He'd recently finished med school and spent a few years tracking outbreaks for the CDC.
4: Specifically, the diseases that cause diarrhea, salmonella, shigella, botulism, typhoid.
7: Which was exactly what the CDC had been created for in the 1940s. But by the 1980s, infectious diseases were not the main killers of Americans anymore.
4: It's things like chronic diseases, heart disease, cancer, stroke, diabetes, and injuries.
7: And CDC officials wondered, should they focus on preventing those things now?
4: At that point, in 1983, there were two leading causes of injury death. One was cars, the other was guns. And we looked at what had happened in the history of cars and the use of science. And we found that in the 1960s, there were so many young people dying on the highways that the government said, this has got to stop. These rates are unacceptable. And they established the National Highway Safety Traffic Administration, and they put in $200 million of federal money to do research to make motor vehicle travel safer, to save lives. That money had yielded extraordinary results. Hundreds of thousands of lives had been saved by that research. And we said, okay, let's apply the same type of science to this other leading cause of injury death.
7: So Rosenberg opened a new branch of the CDC to fund research about how to prevent deaths from violence, especially gun violence. But this was a big and not entirely popular leap for the CDC.
4: We were looking at a problem that people used to think about as evil. Violence is evil. And a lot of people had the notion that it's certainly not a public health problem, and it's probably not a problem that you can prevent, because evil has always been with us from time immemorial. And what we started out saying is that violence is not evil. Violence is a problem. And like other problems, we can understand it. And we developed what we called the public health approach to violence prevention. We looked at all types of violence, and we said, for each type, you can ask and answer four questions.
7: What's the problem? What causes it? What works to prevent it? And how do you put those things in place? So Rosenberg sets to work funding research that will get some answers. And the very first study comes under fire.
4: Out of the gate and into battle.
7: It's the mid-1990s by now, because scientific research takes a while to plan, carry out, analyze, review, and publish.
4: And what this study did was it asked the question, does having a gun in your home make you and your family safer? Or does it put you at risk? Because the National Rifle Association for years had advertisements that said, basically, if you care about your family, you'll have a gun. It's the best way, and in fact, the only way to keep your family safe. And so we wanted to look at that question, does it keep your family safe? And what we found was that not only does having a gun in your home not keep your family safe, but it puts your family at risk, at very high risk. The risk that someone in your family would be shot and killed with a gun went up threefold. That's a 200% increase. It's a huge increase. And what we found for suicide is if you have a gun in your home, the risk that someone in your family will die from a gun suicide is 5 times higher. And needless to say, the NRA did not like this. They thought this had the potential to really interfere with gun sales.
7: So the NRA immediately condemns the study and begins campaigning against the CDC's public health approach to gun violence research. The NRA has similarly dismissed pretty much any research finding that could be used to justify restricting gun ownership over the last 20 years. And just a note here, I really wanted to get the NRA's current take on federal funding for gun violence research. So I sent 3 separate requests to the NRA's press office over the course of the month that we worked on this episode, but we got no response. We do have some archival tape from one of their main boosters back in the 90s, though.
8: Thank you, Mr. Speaker.
7: Arkansas Congressman Jay Dickey.
8: This is the 4th District of Arkansas, and I'm in it every weekend, and I'm talking, and I'm listening, and I read the letters. They see that gun control is just one other means of trying to get control of their lives.
7: May 1994, Congressman Dickey was in his first term, and President Clinton was pushing a national ban on assault weapons.
9: Because Dad was a representative of Clinton's hometown, I think he probably got a lot more press as he talked about gun control because it was a counter opinion to the president. I'm Rachel Dickey Hayscote. I am the daughter of Jay Dickey, the youngest of 4.
7: I also talked to Dickey's ex-wife.
10: I'm Betty Dickey. Jay and I were married for 27 years and remain friends for the rest of his life.
7: Betty and Jay were already divorced when he first was elected to Congress in 1992. Rachel was a teenager.
9: I was actually very involved in the campaign. So it probably helps to know that the part of Arkansas that we grew up in was a hunting mecca, especially duck hunting. So there were always hunting rifles, not pistols, but hunting rifles in the house.
10: You know, it's a little like breathing in this part of the world. There were not many people who were against using guns. So it was not a surprise that he was around NRA people. Or was, you know, called the point man for them.
7: Point man for the NRA was how Jay Dickey was known in Washington. By the time he and Mark Rosenberg first came face to face at that CDC budget hearing in 1996.
9: Dad's view of what the CDC was doing is that he felt like it was a loophole for gun control.
7: Dr. Rosenberg, boomed Dickey in his Arkansas drawl. As reported by the Washington Post, you have stated that the CDC's agenda with regard to firearms is to create a public perception of firearms as dirty, deadly, and banned. Did you ever say that? Rosenberg balked. Yes, he'd said it in the context of a question about kids and guns, not adults.
4: But when Jay presented this, the implication was that we were trying to keep guns out of everybody's hands and take guns away.
7: And your response was that that was not the position of the CDC, right?
4: Yes, that we were trying to prevent deaths and injury and harm to children and to adults.
7: But the committee was clearly unconvinced, and the political winds were not in Rosenberg's favor. By this point in 1996, Republicans had a commanding majority in the U.S. House, a majority they had taken in a midterm walloping of the Democrats 2 years earlier, right after Clinton pushed through that 10-year ban on assault weapons. Rosenberg knew his work was on the line.
4: And I'd been told by my bosses at CDC, they said, Rosenberg, don't you ever, ever talk to that congressman again. It'll be like throwing a match on gasoline. But then after a couple of weeks, CDC got a request from Jay Dickey's staffer. And he said, we want to go over the data that Dr. Rosenberg presented at the congressional hearing. And so the bosses at CDC said, okay, you can go and talk to the legislative assistant about the data, but do not talk to the congressman. You get it? Yes, sir. You really understand? Yes, sir. So I went up to go over the data, and I met the staffer, went into his office, and we had a really good conversation. And at the end of an hour, we were ready to leave, and he said to me, "Oh, by the way, the congressman is in his office, and he wants to say hello to you." And I gulped. I said to myself, "Oh, this is really bad. This is terrible. If I go in and talk to him, I'll get fired. If I don't talk to him, I'll make it worse. He'll get more angry because I'll be rude. What should I do?" And I decided the best thing would be to say hello, but don't say anything more than that. Just go in and say hello. So I bit my tongue and I went in and said hello. And I noticed on his wall that instead of the usual testimonials to how great he was, he had pictures of his family, pictures of his kids. And we started talking about his kids and his family. And then he asked me about my kids and my family. And we actually spent a fair amount of time just talking about our kids. And the next thing I knew, he had invited my son to come visit Congress and go on a tour and meet with him in his office. Not only my son, but his whole class. And I was touched by that act of kindness and caring. And then he asked me, could I help his daughter who had just moved to Atlanta, could I help her get a job? And I did. And then he asked me some other things. He did other things for me, and we started to talk. And oh my gosh, were we different. Jay was from a very, very small rural town in Arkansas. He was a Republican, and he was a born-again Christian who believed very strongly in his Christian faith. And I was this curly-haired, to him, wise-ass, overeducated Jewish kid from the Northeast. We couldn't have been more different, really. The more we talked, we got to actually like each other and understand each other. And that was really an important step.
7: Now, while the two of them were getting to know each other, Congress was moving quickly to defund Rosenberg's existing gun violence research and ban the CDC from funding anything that promoted gun control. That's the so-called Dickey Amendment, which kicked in with the 1997 federal budget.
4: It had a terrible result. A lot of the potential young people who might have entered that field, even some of the seasoned veterans who had been doing the research, moved on to other areas and decided to do other sorts of research. And foundations, too, for some of them, it had a chilling effect.
7: Within a few years, Mark Rosenberg was out, too.
4: I think I was fired indirectly because of the NRA. The NRA put pressure on Congress, and Congress put pressure on the director of CDC.
7: Rosenberg's prominence advocating for gun violence research made him too politically toxic to keep around. And the funding ban bearing his new friend Jay's name was just the nail in the coffin.
4: Oh, he felt very badly. He felt terribly about that.
7: But the Dickey Amendment was already on the books. And soon, the effects would become even more clear to both of them. That's next on Top of Mind, a BYU Radio podcast. I'm Julie Rose.
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7: There are still quite a few twists and turns in the story of Jay Dickey and Mark Rosenberg, but let's pause for a moment to meet someone who got caught in the crossfire of their first encounter.
6: My name is Garen Wintemute. I'm an emergency medicine physician and a violence researcher at the University of California at Davis.
7: At the time the Dickey Amendment took effect in 1997, Wintemute was one of just a dozen or so researchers nationwide looking at gun violence as a public health problem. And Mark Rosenberg's branch at the CDC was
6: the leading supporter of our work. We were doing studies of risk for death, risk for criminal activity, among people who had legally purchased firearms.
7: So if someone had legally purchased a firearm, what did that do to their chances of an early death?
6: Correct.
7: But then a call from the CDC.
6: We're going to need to terminate your funding.
7: Now, public health researchers like Wintemute can get funding from lots of different sources. Nonprofit foundations, special interest groups, and corporations are all options. But often those funds come with strings attached and conflicts of interest to navigate. So government money from agencies like the CDC is really the backbone of public health research in America.
6: So, I mean, the tragedy for the entire field is the people who, in the 80s and early 90s, when rates of firearm violence were rising and extraordinarily high, when the funding dried up, almost all of those people left. They had to earn a living. The few of us who stayed in the field couldn't do large-scale research. There's no such thing as a randomized trial, for example, because those things cost money, and there wasn't any money. So it's as if we had said, let's not study breast cancer. They kill about the same number of people, by the way. Let's turn our back on the problem and pretend that it doesn't exist. We would never do that for breast cancer, and I'm not advocating that. But that's precisely what we did with firearm violence.
7: Dr. Wintemute refused to stop his research, though.
6: So we had funding from private sources. We had funding from our state Justice Department for a specific project.
7: What about from gun people on either side of the gun lobby?
6: Don't take it. It's been offered. I won't take it.
7: And when cobbling together cash from independent donors and state grants wasn't enough,
6: for a while, I as an individual was the leading supporter of our work.
7: To the tune of more than $2 million to date.
6: I live a pretty simple life, and I have an ER doc's income. I am a researcher Monday through Friday, and I do my ER shifts on the weekends. And when I was a youngster, I was given some money that I have saved. And it has all along been my plan to use that money to help this program. When I die, my estate will go to this program. And I'm 73. That's something I foresee. So the rhetorical question that I have and will die with is, how many people are dead today who would be alive if we hadn't turned off the work, if we had answered back in the early 90s the questions that we're just starting to answer now, if we in the early 90s had put in place interventions that we've put in place in the last few years that are working? They could have been there and working 20 years ago, but they weren't, because Congress decided, no, we're not going to study the problem.
7: Had you been criticized by Second Amendment folks, by the NRA?
6: Oh, sure.
7: At that point?
6: Yeah, from the beginning, yes, yes. The NRA had a file folder on me, and I know that because the guy who kept the file told me. There would be critical comments when our research was published.
7: Alleging that this was biased?
6: Yes.
7: Or that you were
6: on the take in some sort of way, and right, exactly. That the hidden agenda of the work was to take everybody's guns away, which it wasn't and isn't.
7: Okay, it wasn't your agenda to take everybody's guns away, but
6: no.
7: Would you have acknowledged at the time a desire to see fewer guns or to have access to guns be restricted?
6: Those are two different questions. Mm-hmm. My interest is in the broadest way, in preventing suffering. More here, I would like to see less gun violence and less violence of other types, but we'll stay focused. And But I'm driven by the data. If, for example, the data showed me conclusively that letting people carry guns in public all the time reduced rates of violence and so forth, I'd be a supporter. As it happens, the data show the opposite. So I'm not a supporter. I'm interested in reducing deaths and injuries. So with that in mind, I do endorse restrictions on ownership of and use of firearms beyond those that are in federal law, not so much beyond those that are in California law, because our work and others have shown that there are subgroups of people who buy guns legally who are at extraordinarily increased risk for doing crime later. I'm also convinced by a whole body of evidence that on balance, bringing a gun into the home increases the risk of a violent death in the home.
7: Yeah. And so the Dickey Amendment, when it was passed, and the argument Jay Dickey was making, and that we also heard many other Second Amendment supporters making, was that the research that the CDC was funding, like your own, could be used as ammunition, for lack of a better word, to get restrictive gun laws passed. So if that was the thinking, they weren't wrong. Like that, it was a rational concern that they had.
6: They weren't wrong. It's important to draw a line between understanding a problem and what's done with that understanding. It doesn't make sense to say solutions to this particular health problem might be unpleasant to some people, so let's not understand the problem to begin with. Step one is, let's understand the problem. Step two is, let's have a broad conversation about what we want to do about it. But in the end, policy decisions are up to the public at large and their representatives in government. They're not up to the scientists, and that's a good thing.
7: But it is possible to structure a research project to lead to a result that might paint guns in a worse light. So how do you think... How can researchers on this particular topic, is it even possible for researchers on this topic to be able to somehow have credibility across the board, this political divide, so that whatever your finding is, everybody can believe, like, this is not a biased research and the findings are the findings?
6: Right. So that happens in a bunch of different ways. First off, somebody who's ethical about doing research will upfront admit there is no such thing in the world as objectivity. All of us are, as sentient beings, influenced by our prior knowledge and experience. But the ways to get credibility in that environment are to be very transparent about all the steps in the process. So, here's what we thought about. Here's how we designed the project in detail for you all to read. Here are the data that we used. Here are the details of the analytic approach that we took, provided in such detail that you can replicate the study, but you don't have to just rely on us. There's an institutional review board that has to approve the project before the project can go forward. There is the peer review process where, before it gets published, it is sent by the journal to disinterested experts whose, and I do this work too, the reviewer's job is to try and blow the study up. It's to find all the flaws.
7: Yeah. Those are principles that you adhere to.
6: Yes.
7: And have adhered to.
6: Yes. And it really matters to me that I can look at myself at 3 a.m. in the mirror and say, you did that right. You're representing the findings fairly. You're giving alternative explanations of what might happen. And you're leaving the decisions about policy to other people.
7: So you don't take a position on what policies you think should be implemented?
6: Oh, I do. But I take those positions when there's a clear direction from the research evidence.
7: What have you done in cases where the findings of your research actually might make the NRA happy?
6: Yeah,
7: that
6: yeah.
7: actually don't support yeah. certain, you know, kinds of restrictions?
6: That's happened more than once. And the answer is precisely what I said to you before. We don't not publish them, for starters. We don't engage in publication bias. There are others, but the best example I can think of involves the so-called gun show loophole, where
13: policymakers wanted to require that there be background checks for all firearm transfers at gun shows. And I had, as a researcher, I had done the field work. I had gone to more than 70 gun shows and systematically collected in real time observational data on what happened at gun shows all over the country.
7: And with a secret camera, by the way.
13: Yes, ma'am.
7: A buttonhole camera, right?
13: It wasn't a buttonhole, it was in a candy bag, but with a hidden camera, but also with my cell phone. I would dictate as I walked down the row what I was seeing. And then we published. And in one case, we found that straw purchases were really common in places where gun shows weren't policed and very uncommon where they were. But our biggest conclusion was gun shows aren't the problem. Gun shows are just where you can see the problem. The problem is very much bigger. And we published that. And it made gun control advocates really unhappy because there was a big push for closing the gun show loophole. And I was saying, you're wasting your time. Same thing with gun buybacks. There was a big push for gun buybacks. And we weren't the only ones. We were the only ones for gun shows. But for buybacks, we were among the people who said, if you're using buybacks to reduce rates of crime in a community, you're wasting your time. And I have, particularly on gun shows, I made a point of it, was as vocal as I have been on any of the policy conclusions that might make the NRA and others unhappy.
7: Yeah.
13: We follow the data.
7: Dr. Wintermute, can you describe for me what the alternate history might have been? What you, in the early 90s, were sort of envisioning, you know, before the Dickey Amendment came down, before the CDC stopped funding, sort of in your mind, what was the best scenario of how this could have played out, bringing us to 2025?
13: Sure. The early work showed a lot of promise. The idea that approaching firearm violence as a health problem is productive, that was being demonstrated in the later 80s and early 90s. And in a rational universe, that would have led to an increased effort to understand the problem, an increased effort to design and implement interventions based on that understanding, some of which would work and some of which would not. They would all be evaluated, which is really expensive.
7: And so the funding from the CDC would scale up?
13: Yep. NIH would have joined in. NIJ's budget would have increased. States would probably have gotten in the game. Foundations, seeing normalization from the government, would have gotten in the game. There would be not a couple dozen of us, but hundreds of people working on the problem, just the way hundreds of people, thousands of people work on other major health problems. And we would have achieved the kind of understanding that would have helped reduce our rates of violence much to a level much lower than they, in fact, turned out to be.
7: In that alternate universe, would we have as many guns in America today?
13: Probably not.
7: As we do?
13: Probably not. We might have maintained restrictions or a ban on assault-type firearms. California has. A few other states have. The federal government has not. We would also, I suspect, have much better mental health care. And because mental health is involved in, don't forget suicide, mental health is involved in the leading form of firearm violence, which is self-inflicted. We might have better alcohol policy because alcohol is a powerful contributor to risk for both homicide and suicide.
7: Do you think that most people who wanted to own a gun would be able to own a gun in this alternate history?
13: I suspect that would be true. I think in that alternate universe, there would probably be permit to purchase regimes set up for acquisition of a firearm. And the available data show that permit to purchase policies are associated with lower rates of firearm death.
7: Because you're screening out sort of on the front end.
13: Yes.
7: For some of these risk factors that the research might have identified.
13: Yes, it's that same upstream focus.
7: Which might include alcohol abuse. It might include
13: a prior criminal record, felony conviction. You're prohibited now in our universe. But in most of the country, you can have a record of violent criminal conviction that's as long as your arm and still buy all the guns you want. as long as those convictions are not for felonies and as long as they don't involve intimate partner violence.
7: Hmm. Would we still have had mass shootings, do you think?
13: Sure. We still have motor vehicle deaths. We still have breast cancer, to keep going back. But would we have had as many? I doubt it very much. None of us who work in the field envision, even in our wildest aspirations, zeroing out firearm violence. For that matter, zeroing out mass shootings. The only way to zero out would be for there to be no firearms in the United States, and that's not going to happen. So can we, to what extent can we reduce the harm? To what extent can we uncouple the presence of something like now 400 million firearms in the United States from the harm that is done with those firearms? That's where the focus of the field has been for a long time.
7: Garen Winemute is an ER doctor and violence researcher at UC Davis, where he directs the Violence Prevention Research Program. So back now to the story of Mark Rosenberg and Jay Dickey.
9: Dad at his core was humble, and he wasn't afraid to say he was wrong.
7: It's the 2010s now. The ban on federal funding for gun violence research has been in place for more than a decade. Mark and Jay have become close friends, and they're about to reach a turning point.
4: At first, our conversations weren't around guns, but I think we both started to broach it and talk about it. And Jay taught me a very important lesson. He said, Mark, you've got to realize that people have been told that you were out to take away all their guns. So every time you talk about guns, you have to start, not end up, but start by letting them know that you're not out to take their guns and that you're not interested in infringing on the rights of law-abiding gun owners. You've got to start with that. And that was a really, really important lesson for me.
7: And you started to do that then? That changed your approach?
4: Absolutely. Absolutely. And I still think it's such an important thing of what we do. And I think Jay learned about the public health approach and how science and understanding could help solve problems. And he thought that what was happening in terms of gun violence, school shootings, mass shootings were increasing. He thought that that was a horrendous thing. And he was starting to think that this was a mistake to stop the research. And we were starting to talk about how could we get it restarted.
7: But neither of them was in a position of power in Washington at this point. So they thought maybe if they went public with their unlikely friendship, they could spark some interest among their former colleagues. On July 27th, 2012, they published an opinion piece together in the Washington Post.
4: There had been this shooting in Aurora, Colorado, in a movie theater, a mass killing. And Obama said, this is crazy. And what struck both Jay and me was, it's not crazy if you have someone who's a paranoid schizophrenic and they have unlimited amounts of ammunition and unlimited access to guns. This is going to happen. That's not crazy. What's crazy is to not to try to prevent it, is to give up and say there's nothing we can do and that we can't stop it. And we wrote this up and we said, that's what's crazy. Mm. And we said, if we do research, if we continue to do the research, we can find solutions to this problem.
9: Did it surprise me? No. Did I respect him for it? Yes.
7: Mm. This is Jay's daughter, Rachel, again.
9: He really wanted to do the right thing. And when he realized that what he had started was really taking us down a path that wasn't right for our country, he didn't hesitate. That wasn't something he would have waited a second once he truly realized it to try to right.
7: But nothing changed in Washington. So 3 years later, Jay and Mark tried again. They published another piece in the Washington Post pleading for policymakers to recognize that, quote, our nation does not have to choose between reducing gun violence injuries and safeguarding gun ownership. This time, people noticed. National media came calling. In an interview with NPR in late 2015, Jay said he had never intended for the Dickey Amendment to cut off all CDC funding for gun violence research. And he told NPR he wasn't sure why it had turned out that way.
14: That's where my regret is. I was on to other things and worrying about my constituents, and I didn't follow through and say, we still need to do research. I didn't do that.
7: But Jay Dickey's chance to see this through was running out. He had Parkinson's disease. It was progressing fast. He died in April 2017.
9: Mark was the first person, other than my sister, that I called when we found out my father had passed away. And that was because, and Mom knows this well, Mark was playing such a meaningful role in Dad's care, his Parkinson's care. Like, he was leaning in and finding doctors and calling in favors to get Dad into certain appointments. I mean, those two loved each other in the end. So to talk about, like, the early relationship where they were fighting and to see the love that they had near the end, it's just, it is inspiring.
7: Jay's family asked Mark Rosenberg to give the eulogy.
9: Dad kept saying again and again, I don't deserve Mark as a friend. Like, he is too good of a friend. Mm-hmm. And I love him dearly. And they would literally say, I love you. Like, I'd be on calls with them. And they just had the sweetest relationship. And Dad would almost always witness to Mark, because Dad's face was very important. And we would laugh because, of course, Mark is a devout Jewish. And so we'd be like, even okay, Dad.
15: Mark talked about that at the funeral. He said, he talked about the times that Jay witnessed to him. And he said, I'm happy where I am, Jay. You know,
9: Mark saw it for what it was, is that Dad loved him so much that he couldn't not witness to him. It was actually just a sign of love. And Mark never was, you know, he would laugh and say, thank you, I appreciate that. But they were, you know, they're just
15: like brothers.
9: Truly.
7: Was making that kind of friend out of character for Jay? Betty?
9: Mom, I'm talking too much. Mom, go. That's a great question.
15: No, it is a good question. Jay was hard as a boss with his employees, but it was unusual that he had male friends like that. I mean, everybody loved him. And as a congressman, he was, even when he disagreed with you, he maintained the friendship. He didn't get mad at you. And that's why he and Mark got together, is because, Jay will go back and talk to his enemies or people that he's made mad as if nothing has happened.
9: That was a line from Mark's eulogy for Dad, which is, if Jay disagreed with you, he leaned in to know you better. He worked harder to get to know you and understand your perspective the more he differed with you. It's interesting because I think it's the thread that pulled them together.
4: They had a very big funeral for him. It was attended by 500 people. Mm-hmm. And I'm sure people thought strange that this person from Pine Bluff would have this Jewish person come and give the eulogy at his funeral. But it meant a lot to me, and I still feel very close to his family. His wife, Betty, became interested in taking on Jay's work to get the research funding restarted. She said, Jay had big shoes to fill, but let's try to do this together. And Betty was a very important voice in this.
15: It was obvious that someone needed to look at the causes and the ways to deal with it.
7: And Betty Dickey had credibility coming from a gun-owning culture. And also having seen the devastation of gun violence as a county prosecutor in Arkansas and later a justice on the state Supreme Court. The issue was also personal. Her father had been shot to death when Betty was a young adult. A man she married after divorcing Jay died of a gunshot wound from a hunting accident.
15: The things that I saw as a young person gave me the resolve. I mean, you either have the courage to be stronger or you fall apart.
7: Together, Betty and Mark submitted testimony to Congress in 2019 that helped lead to a bipartisan deal rewarding the CDC and NIH, National Institutes of Health, $25 million annually to study gun violence.
4: the field is being reconstituted, rebuilt, and has come back even stronger. And one of the most exciting things is to see how many young people and really bright minds are working on this problem now. I wish I could show this to Jay. I think he would be absolutely delighted about this.
7: Next, we'll meet someone doing gun violence research that is only possible today because Mark and Jay became friends and coaxed Congress back to funding it. I'm Julie Rose. This is the BYU Radio Podcast, Top of Mind.
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5: Before, we used to just think it was impossible.
7: Bindi Naik-Mathuria is a pediatric trauma surgeon in Texas, and she's always been interested in doing gun violence research. But until Congress restarted funding for it, her projects were pretty limited.
5: We do research for free most of the time. And then this opened up, and I had this idea, and I didn't think I was going to get it, but I did. So,
7: Dr. Naik-Mathuria won one of the very first gun violence research grants from the CDC in the new era. Her research idea was inspired by a toddler she treated.
5: He was just sitting there on his couch, like watching cartoons, and there was a shootout outside his apartment. He, you know, lives in one of the really dangerous neighborhoods in Houston, and a bullet came through the door. Just one bullet went through his chest, abdomen, and came out of his back, and injured basically every major organ in his body. And luckily, he was close to the hospital. The police, actually, who had responded to the gunfight, actually brought him in themselves, just carried him into the hospital. And we were able to save his life, despite the fact that he had very major injuries. But then he spent 7 months in the hospital, even though he did survive, needing multiple surgeries. And, you know, I just watched the pain and suffering that he and his family went through for one bullet. And then at the end of all that, he went back to the apartment that he was shot in.
7: And Dr. Naik-Mathuria wondered, why weren't stories like this of survival but with tragic consequences a bigger part of the conversation around guns? She sensed maybe the data was missing.
5: When I would go and talk to pediatricians about accidental, or we like to call them unintentional, shootings in children, like, you know, you guys should really be talking to everyone about guns in their home, safe storage. Well, when you look at pull up the actual numbers of the kids that were dying from these, it was only 4% at the time. So it seemed really low and like not a problem. But I can tell you that I would see this happen almost every week. But they wouldn't die. But nobody, that wasn't being reported. Right. So I was like, I know it's higher than that. I realized that there's multiple trauma centers in Houston. We all don't share data. So we all just know what we each do. Mm. And then the police collects data on
19: gun violence, but we don't know what their data is. And then there's all these, you know, deaths that never come to the trauma center that happen at the scene that go to the morgue. They collect the data, but we don't know what that is. And then there's all these non-fatal injuries. And that was really my interest because I, as a trauma surgeon, I know that a lot more people live than die from gun violence, but no one was counting them. And so I wanted to collect all the data of all, as much as I could, like find a place to put all of this into one big database to essentially track all the gun injuries that were happening to both children and adults from Harris County, which is the third largest county in the country. And so, you know, and so we were able to do that, but we would, there's no way we would have been able to do that without funding. That huge, huge amount of work. And, you know, there's just no way people would have just done that for free. So
20: with that data in hand, Nneka Mathurya could see what the 4% statistic missed.
19: If you look at just the deaths, it was only 4%. But now that we collected this data, it's actually 20% of children are injured or killed by guns accidentally. And most of them are at home. So now you can take that and be like, okay, we do have a child access protection law, for example, in Texas, but it's not enforced at all. Like, it's just, it's there, but the police turn a blind eye to it, you know? Mm-hmm. But if you say, okay, now this is a real problem, you could prevent, a quarter or fifth of child injuries, then maybe policymakers might be like, okay, yeah, maybe we should strengthen that, you know, because now we have the data. And I just don't know if kids or people realize the dangers. In the media, you always hear about the deaths, mm-hmm. but it's the survivors that really, really bother me because, you know, I think that sometimes they're forgotten about. And especially in children, it can lead to, you know, at least to lifelong consequences, physical and, of course, psychological as well. It also affects their whole family. It affects all of their siblings, affects their parents. It's life-changing, and it's just increasing more and more, as you know now, the leading cause of death, which is just really sad, given that, you know, I spend my life trying to save children from things like cancer and infection and things like that, and the fact that gun violence is a leading cause of death because of kind of where we are in our country with guns is sad and makes me angry.
20: You're angry that there are guns around or that people are using them in this way or that there are so many guns?
19: I kind of think of guns as cars, you know. They're not going anywhere in our country. Everyone, they're very common, you know. And in Texas, for example, you know, at least 50% have guns. It's probably higher. Most people have multiple guns. And so I've started to just kind of see it as, you know, injury prevention of something, a weapon that can be dangerous, kind of like a car, right? A car can be dangerous if you use it the wrong way. You can run into something, you can crash, you know, the minute you leave your driveway if you don't have the appropriate training and are of the appropriate age and are of the appropriate mental capacity. And so it's something that, you know, I think we could live with, and people do live with in other countries, just with maybe some increased regulations.

0: is such a destructive, counterproductive, serious mistake. People on both sides forget that the real problem is that our kids are being killed. There are many, many types of interventions that will prevent gun violence without infringing on the rights of law-abiding citizens. I'm convinced if we can see what the problem is and put aside some of our distrust of the people we're talking to, we can start to make progress.
1: Mark Rosenberg is still working on that progress, even at the age of 80. He's establishing a forum on the prevention of firearm injuries and harm with the National Academy of Medicine, and keeping an eye on the possibility that the political winds in Washington could shift against funding for gun violence research at any time. That's partly why he agreed to be part of this episode. Same with Jay Dickey's family, actually.
2: Dad, if he were here today, would be fighting just as hard. And I think he would, it's funny, as we talk through this, I can hear his voice kind of calling us to action to see it through. Since he's not here, you know, I know that he really would want us to make sure that the gun research would be able to proceed and be funded so that we could prevent these deaths on a go-forward basis.
1: Thanks so much to Rachel and Betty Dickey for bringing Jay to life for us in this episode. And I'd love to hear your thoughts. Is there someone in your life who thinks differently about guns? What common ground do you think you might have on the issue that you could explore? Send an email to topofmind@byu.edu. 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I'm Julie Rose. We'll talk soon.

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2: You're listening to Away With Words, the show about language and how we use it. I'm Grant Barrett.
3: And I'm Martha Barnett, and we heard from a couple of listeners this week about eggs. Lisa Burkini in Virginia Beach says that when her daughter Zoe was about 3, she really loved all kinds of foods, but she especially liked hard-boiled eggs. And so when little Zoe would ask her mom to make them, she would ask for horrible eggs.
2: Horrible eggs instead of hard-boiled
3: yes.
2: eggs.
3: Yes. Mommy, can I have some horrible eggs? And of course, Lisa's family still calls them horrible eggs.
2: Of course.
3: You know, you just. And we also heard from Kristen in Jacksonville Beach, Florida. She says that her mother is from Cuba, and in Cuban Spanish, if you make a sucking sound with your teeth to express disapproval or disagreement, you're friendo un huevo, you're frying an egg. Yep, exactly, because it sounds like frying an egg. So, friendo un huevo, freír alguien huevos. You're frying somebody eggs by making that sound.
2: Yeah, it's also known as, in some of those English-speaking Caribbean countries, as chupping.
3: Chupping.
2: Yeah, chupping is sucking your teeth to express disapproval.
3: Mm-hmm.
2: It's used throughout the Caribbean. Oh, that's very good. I love it. It'd be excellent if you called us, 877-929-9673.
3: I heard
2: that. It was EX. I'm just telling you. 877-929-9673. Words at waywardradio.org. Hello, you have a way with words.
4: Hi, my name's Steve. I had a couple questions for you. I'm from Kokomo, Indiana.
2: Hi, Steve. Welcome to the show.
4: Well, my dad... he will be 75 years old this year in September, and I'll be 40. And as long as I can remember, I have heard him, when he meets a new person, he will say to this person, "Do you live around here or ride a bicycle?" And, you know, I'll be like, I would introduce him to say my friend, I'll say, "This is my friend Abram." And he'll say, you know, he'll, you know, reach his hand out, shake his hand, and he'll say, "Do you live around here or ride a bicycle?" As I've been just listening to the show, I'm new listening, and I thought, I know exactly what I could ask them.
3: Do we live around here or do we ride a bicycle?
4: That's right.
3: That's what you want to know?
2: And yeah. So that "or" in that sentence, that's meant to be an exclusive "or," not an inclusive "or." It's an either "or," not an "and" question, right?
4: Correct.
3: And I want to know what your friends do or say when he says that to them. Do you live around here or ride a bicycle?
4: Most often, they really do not know what to say.
2: he sounds like a rascal of the first order.
3: Yeah, well, Steve, what we can tell you about that is that that is just kind of an old-fashioned, kind of stupid dad joke. You know, it's
4: okay.
3: And it's from your dad's era. Versions of it go back at least to college publications in the 1920s, and it's the kind of thing that adults might say, particularly to a kid. You know, something that you say to make a little kid do a double take. You know, "Do you live around here,
4: right,
3: or do you ride a bicycle?" Or, "Whose daddy are you?" And the kid's like, "What?"
4: Okay.
2: Or how long is a piece of string?
4: Right. There's several of those statements that are used. And, like, you know, like another one that he uses was, like, somebody, you know, he'll be talking to someone and somebody will say something kind of, you know, just in meeting, maybe the first time. And he would say, "Did your mother have any children that lived?"
3: And oh my goodness.
4: It's another thing that's like, I've never heard it anywhere else. And he also does the same thing, another thing when he answers the phone, which I know about it. He says, I call him on the phone and he answers and he says, "Your quarter." Like, I called him from a payphone.
3: Oh, your quarter.
4: Yeah. So he just, you know, and he's the greatest person in the world, not just because he's my dad. He's just great. And
2: quite
4: he just
2: fellow,
4: has little things
2: sure.
4: like that. But the live around here, ride a bicycle. So it's been around since the 20s.
3: At least the 20s, yeah.
2: Yeah, there's a whole okay. bunch more of these kinds of things. Is it colder in the winter or in the country? Do you walk to school or take your lunch?
4: Right. Okay. That's awesome.
3: Yeah, well, clearly it's working for your dad.
4: Yes, because he's used it for, I know, at least as long as I can remember, probably I would say 35 years. Like I said, I'm 40, so... And it's a real stumper for some folks because they're like,
3: right.
4: Well, I do live around here and I have a bicycle, but what do I say?
2: Steve, thanks for sharing this stuff with us. I'm sure we'll get a lot more of these foolish questions to befuddle the listener. This is a good one. Do you live around here, ride a bicycle? Oh, that's a gem.
4: I look forward to using it at some point. I definitely will.
3: Yeah, well, call us back when you're 75 and let us know.
4: I would love to do that.
3: Okay, it's a date.
2: All right, Steve, take care of yourself on the open road.
4: It's been
2: Be well.
4: A pleasure. Thank you.
2: Yep. Bye-bye.
3: All righty. Bye-bye. Grant, you got any more of those?
2: The better question is, do our listeners have any more of those? 877-929-9673. 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
3: Hello, you have a way with words.
5: Hi, this is Alexis calling from Maryland.
3: Hey, Alexis, welcome.
2: What can we do for you?
5: Oh, I'm so excited to be here. Okay, so I have a food-related question, which I know is a popular talker.
2: Yes.
5: So it's actually two words, so I hope I'm not stretching, but I'm a pretty religious viewer of the Great British Baking Show, if you're familiar.
3: Oh, mm-hmm. Sure.
5: And,
3: yeah.
5: Yeah. And so they use a lot of words, and of course, because it's British, some of the words I'm unfamiliar with as an American English mm-hmm. speaker. Mm-hmm. The two words in particular that they use quite often are stodgy and claggy. And mm-hmm. as far as I can understand from context clues, I believe they are referring to something related to texture, but what that texture is unclear to me. I can sense that it is a negative feeling, though.
2: Mm-hmm. Oh, yeah.
3: Yeah, if Paula Hollywood tells you your cake is stodgy, you're not happy, right?
5: No, not at all.
2: Well, does he ever say anything positive? That's my question about Paul Hollywood.
5: It's very few and far apart, but on occasion he does.
2: Right. Right. And then you walk proudly with your chest out, like strutting.
3: And if you yes. get a handshake, oh my goodness.
2: Right.
3: You don't wash it for days, right?
5: Absolutely.
2: So stodgy and claggy. So everyone probably has heard stodgy before. We probably think of talking about old men as being stodgy, somebody who's stuck in their ways. Does that sound familiar, Alexis?
5: So that would be, I've never heard it outside of the food context.
2: Oh, you haven't? Okay.
3: Hmm.
2: Yeah.
5: No.
2: I think that's how I know stodgy. Martha, is that familiar to you?
3: It was new to me when I started watching The Baking Show. I always thought of stodgy as some curmudgeonly person who just was, as you said, set in their ways.
2: Yeah, and that's kind of what's happening here because it's an ancient word, well, at least 400 years, that meant back then to stuff, well, the verb to stodge meant to stuff or to cram. Which over time came to mean to overstuff or to overcram. And then after a while, it came to mean to work steadily or to trudge, like to trudge through snow or a lot of debris. And then it came to mean to bog down. And so I haven't heard the hosts and the judges on the show use the word, but I wouldn't be surprised if when they use stodgy, they're talking about the overall baked good being kind of bogged down or overcome by a particular ingredient. Does that sound right?
5: Mm-hmm. Yeah, I think that does make sense. Like, for example, if a pie is overstuffed and the crust is not getting enough love on the palate, maybe.
2: Yeah, that would be good. Or I was thinking of, there was one episode I saw where, like, somebody was a little over fond of the rum in their rum cake, and they just kept pouring on.
5: Yeah, definitely that.
2: And claggy is a superb word that has a very fine pedigree. And it's likely from Norse, believe it or not. And like a lot of the Norse words that are in English, it shows up in Scotland and the north of England, where you can find verb and adjective forms of it. And it has a lot of meanings, but they all associate with messy or mucky or sticky or clotted or bleary. And surprisingly, even though claggy sounds a bit like the word clog, it's probably not related. Instead, it's probably related to the word clay, C-L-A-Y, and it's probably related to Scandinavian words related meaning sticky mud. So I really do like the fact that we've got this ancient word from Norse of all things. We're talking Vikings being used on a modern television show about baking. How cool is that?
5: That's super cool. And I just, I love that show and I love your show. And yeah, thank you for enlightening me on these two words, because as you can imagine, when you don't understand what they're saying, it can be, you know, quite confusing, especially when you have a feeling it's something negative. So now I know if anyone comments about my baking that it's dodgy or claggy, that is not a good thing and I've done something wrong.
2: But I think the negatives on that show, even when the words aren't immediately comprehensible, even through context, that's the joy of that show, is it's so wrapped up in charm and understanding. And there's just so much support from the participants and the judges and the host. And like, that's what makes that show work, I think.
5: Absolutely. I call it my happy show, because if ever I'm feeling sad, I just turn it on and it brightens my mood immediately.
2: And it's about food. All right. Well, thank you, Alexis, for spending some time with us. We really appreciate it.
3: Yeah, we're sending you off with handshakes.
2: Yes, we are.
3: Great question.
5: Thank you. I feel it.
2: And a soggy bottom rum cake. Bye-bye.
3: Take care.
5: Bye.
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3: Voicemail from Pat Harkin in Pontevedra Beach, Florida, which is outside Jacksonville. Pat says that in his family, they refer to the city of Miami, Florida as Dad's Ammy. That's because when Pat's family lived in Miami, Pat's brother Paul would hear their father use the word Miami. And as little kids do, he just sort of gave it a different interpretation. He thought the my was possessive. He thought the father was talking about his Ammy. So to this day, the family calls it Dad's Ammy.
2: Oh, I love it. I love it.
3: Share your childhood misunderstandings with us, words at waywardradio.org.
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3: You're listening to Away with Words, the show about language and how we use it. I'm Martha Barnett.
2: And I'm Grant Barrett, and we're joined on the line by our quiz guide, John Chinesky.
9: Hi, Grant. Hi, Martha.
2: Hi, I'm buddy. John. What's up? What's happening in the quiz world there?
9: We're going to do a combination, I call it combining quiz today.
2: Oh.
9: I'm going to give you two clues together, and you'll give me a single phrase or an idiom answer. Now, these will take the form blank with the blank. For example, if I said, a person who behaves toward another in a way that shows romantic interest and a thought you have about how to do something, that would clue what with the what?
2: Flirt with the thought? No, I don't know. Flirt with the idea. Flirt with the idea.
9: Yes, flirt with the idea.
3: Oh,
9: perfect.
3: Okay.
2: Great,
3: well,
2: I like
3: done.
2: This. So
3: okay,
2: there's two good. Ways for me to not get the answer. Nice.
9: Exactly. Well, also, you also, as we say in the puzzle world, there's also two ways in.
2: Oh, sure.
9: Two ways in.
2: Okay.
9: Here are some more. Here we go.
3: Okay.
9: Waltzing and tangoing and Betelgeuse and Vega.
2: Dancing with the Stars.
9: Yes,
3: oh,
9: dancing
3: very good.
9: With the Stars.
3: Okay.
9: Good.
3: Okay.
9: No Longer Present and Zephyr and Sirocco.
3: Gone with the Wind.
9: Yes,
2: ooh,
9: Gone with
2: nice.
9: The Wind.
2: Sirocco.
9: One each now. That's good.
3: Mistral.
9: Falls Unconscious and Pike and Mackerel.
2: Sleeps with the Fishes.
9: Sleeps with
3: oh,
9: the Fishes.
3: Very good. Okay.
9: Luca Brasi sleeps with the Fishes. It's a message.
3: Blank with the blank.
9: Leave a Place and Continuous Movement of Liquid.
3: Go with the flow.
2: Go with the flow. There
9: go,
2: we go
9: with the flow. Yes, very nice. Obtain and television broadcast.
2: Get the picture.
9: No. Remember with. Remember with.
2: Oh, with.
9: The,
2: oh, I see.
3: This is hard. Obtain
2: something with.
3: What?
9: Obtain and television broadcast.
2: On with the show. Yeah.
9: No, you had the first one, right?
2: Get with the show. Get with the program.
3: Get with the program.
9: Get with the program.
2: All right.
9: Yes. Nicely done. Celebrity Questions and Answers and Supernatural Bloodsucker.
2: Stars with the Chupacabra. No.
3: oh, Interview with the Vampire.
2: There we
9: interview
2: go.
9: With the Vampire. Very nice. I actually like this one. It sounds very sweet. A Lord's Wife and Source of Light.
3: Lady with the sun? Lady with the star? Lady with the light bulb? Lady with the...
2: With the blue dress
3: Lady
2: on.
3: With the lamp.
9: Yes, Lady with the lamp.
3: Gosh.
9: Very nice.
3: Okay.
9: Male Person and Blueprints.
3: Man with the Plan.
2: Nice.
9: Man with the Plan, yes. Here's the last one. Turn Over and Over and Hit with the Fists.
3: Roll with the Punches.
9: Roll with the Punches, yes. Very good. Nice work, you guys.
3: John, you're the host with the most.
9: Ah, oh, that's what I wanted to hear. Thank you so much.
2: Which means you have parasites, and we'll get those off after the show.
3: A whole
2: thanks,
3: host
2: thanks
3: of them.
2: John.
9: All right, call the exterminator.
2: Bye-bye.
9: Thanks, guys. Bye.
2: You know, quizzes are just some of the things that we do here. We also answer questions about language. Give us a call. 877-929-9673. Email us, words@waywardradio.org, and find us on Facebook and Twitter.
3: Hello, you have a way with words.
10: Hi, this is Christy. I'm calling from Norfolk, Virgin Beach.
11: Hi, Christy. Welcome to the show.
3: What's on your mind today?
10: I called about the Virginia invite, is what my friends and I started calling this weird phenomenon, I guess. I moved to Norfolk to do my PhD several years ago. And when I got here, everybody was a little different. I'm from outside of Philly. So between classes, I would stand with one of my friends. And, we had the same taste of music. So she asked me one day, like, what did you do in Philly? And I was like, I used to go to a club night. And she's like, we have one of those here. It's on Tuesday. In fact, me and my friends are going this week. And I was like, And I'm waiting. I'm thinking, are they going to invite me? You know? And she doesn't. And so I'm like, that's weird and kind of rude, So a couple of weeks later, same thing happened. She's like, yeah. My friends and I, we're going to go to the club again this week. Doesn't invite me. So finally, like after this happens four or five times, I said, you know, I think I'm going to go there myself this week. And she says, oh, good. That's great. Like, I've been inviting you for weeks. I don't know why you didn't come. You didn't invite me. Like, oh, you never invited me. And then the guy I was dating, who's now my husband, you know, one weekend I asked him, well, what do you want to do this weekend? And he's like, oh, well, you know, Tommy and I thought we could go play some pool. And I'm like, oh, fine. Go hang out with Tommy then. You know, and he's like, what? You don't want to play pool? He's like, you didn't invite me. So here I am feeling like a crazy person. And I'm working in the writing center with another one of my friends who was actually in the linguistics program. And she's from down here. I said, look, this is something you guys do down here. Like, do you do that? And I explained the whole thing to her. And she like stops and I see the wheels turning. And she goes, oh, yeah, we do that. That's weird. And like, see, it is weird. We just started calling it the Virginia invite. And I ask my students all the time, I'm like, hey, do you guys do this? And they're like, oh, yeah, we do. That's weird. So I don't know what's up with that.
3: Oh, my goodness. So you moved to Virginia from outside Philly.
10: Yeah.
3: And people tell you that they're going to go do some fun thing. And you're waiting for the invitation and it never comes.
10: No, super awkward silence.
2: But as far as they're concerned, they have invited you because they mentioned it.
10: Oh, so they say, yeah, they believe it.
2: So you being present is as good as, and them mentioning it is as good as an invitation, because from their point of view, maybe it would be rude to bring it up. And not,
10: yeah, exactly.
2: Yeah, so they're thinking, I wouldn't have brought it up unless you were invited, because that would just be rude.
10: Ah, yeah. Okay. See, I would think it would be rude, too. That's why I'm waiting for the invite.
2: Yeah. You want the extra step.
10: Mm-hmm.
2: Yeah. And so what we've got problem here, ask your linguist friend about this. We have a problem here of implicature. It basically means what was implicit in what was said or done isn't clear to you. They think it's implicit in their statement that you're invited, and you don't think it is implicit.
10: Right.
2: Yeah. The other problem we might have is also might be with English is there's a problem with the way the pronoun we, W-E, works in English. For example, if they say we're going to the club, it might not be clear if that we includes you,
3: mm-hmm.
2: the person
3: mm-hmm.
2: they're talking to. It might mm-hmm. only mean the speaker and whoever they're talking about, but not also you. Some other languages don't have that problem because their pronoun for we does automatically include the person being spoken to. They may have up to four pronouns for we that include a variety of combinations of people, including or excluding the speaker.
3: Yeah, and linguists have studied, the pragmatics of invitations and that little dance that people do. The least common type of invitation is the unambiguous one. Do you want to have lunch tomorrow? But otherwise, you know, there's a bit of negotiation with an ambiguous invitation. I don't know that practice is exclusive to Virginia, though.
2: No, I wouldn't think that it is. I expect this to be common throughout the English-speaking world and probably other languages. If we mention this now, people are going to probably report this everywhere. Because by not specifically asking the question, they are not exposing themselves to the chance that you might say no and reject their proposal. And this is why we don't often explicitly ask questions or specifically invite people.
3: Right.
10: That's really funny. I hadn't thought of it that way. Maybe where I'm from is just maybe we're just weird where I'm from.
2: No, Chrissy, it's that you're super cool. Yeah. You're super cool and they were afraid you would say no.
10: Yeah, right. Exactly.
3: And you know, we haven't even talked about ostensible invitations. I have friends from Austria who talk about the American invitation. They ran into people while they were traveling who said, you know, come visit us in Lake Tahoe if you're ever in town. And so my Austrian friends showed up on their doorstep and the people were like, what? What are you doing here? And they said, well, you invited us. We're here.
10: Oh, that's really funny.
2: But yeah, this kind of thing does happen all the time. This is why so much of spoken language, so much of it is renegotiation and restatement, where we're constantly seeking clarity on what was meant and what was said, constantly.
10: Mm-hmm. It's really cool.
3: So was it fun?
10: Yeah, it was. Actually, I met my husband there, so worth it.
2: Oh, nice.
10: Yeah.
2: It worked out.
10: Yeah, it did. So,
2: Christy, thank you so much for calling us.
3: Yeah, glad it all worked
10: out. Thank you so much.
2: Yeah, me too. Take care of yourself. Bye-bye.
10: Thank you. Bye.
3: Well, we are unambiguously inviting you to call us. The number is 877-929-9673 or send us an email to talk about language, words@waywardradio.org. The other day I was thinking about the word undertaker, and I had always assumed that undertaker was a word because that was the person who took you underground after death. But that's not why it's called an undertaker. Did you know this?
2: Oh, yeah?
3: It turns out that in the early 1600s, the word undertaker was a more general term that applied simply to somebody who undertakes the work of running a business, like an entrepreneur. So there were mine undertakers who undertook exploring a mine, or land undertakers, and book publishers might be called undertakers, or the producer of a play was the undertaker of that production. That is, they were all undertaking the risk and responsibility of that job. Or if your job was to arrange funerals, you were an undertaker of that kind of work. And then by the late 1600s, that meaning began to narrow. It's a great example of linguistic narrowing, where the meaning began to narrow and specify somebody who took care of funerals. Isn't that amazing?
2: Mm-hmm. Yeah, and it makes sense that it would specify there in that field because it requires some kind of euphemizing, right? Some kind of like,
3: yeah.
2: We don't want to say too plainly what this person is doing.
3: Right, right. I've just always associated it with, you know, putting a coffin in the ground, but it was a much more broad term before that.
2: How about that? I love it. We always discover new things, and we would like to discover them with you. Email us, words@waywardradio.org. 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
3: Hello, you have a way with words.
12: Hello, my name is Jay, and I am calling from Barrie, Vermont.
3: Barrie, Vermont. Well, welcome, Jay. What can we do for you?
12: Well, it has struck me that the word conservation and the word conversation are quite similar. Take either word and reverse the S and the V, and you have the other. Then, if one is passionate about conservation, one is a conservationist. If one is passionate about conversation, one is a conversationalist. And why is there an extra syllable, an A-L, an O in conversationalist? Why isn't someone a conversationist?
2: Oh, Jay. My sweet summer child.
12: I'm 64. I'm not a child anymore.
2: I'm just saying, you're asking us to explain the intricacies of English, and I just want to hold you and embrace you before I unleash this hell called English upon you.
12: Okay.
2: Because, I mean, really, that's the only answer. There's a little rhyme or reason to it, really, and you'll go bonkers trying to find a pattern, because there isn't one. Generally, it's fine when the base word doesn't have an AL form. Because then they won't have the A-list forms. For example, contortion and extortion, they're just contortionist and extortionist. You don't have contortionalist and extortionalist. Because we don't say contortional and extortional, right? Typically.
12: Right.
2: Occasionally, both exist. For example, you can be a constitutionalist and a constitutionist. Although constitutionalist is more common. As a matter of fact, when both exist, the longer word tends to be more common. For example, horticulturist and horticulturalist is more common. Same with agriculturist and agriculturalist. Agriculturalist is more common. Of course, then you have hikes led by both naturalist and naturist, each revealing in their own way, but and with different meanings. That's a different conversation altogether. But for many such words, there's just the AL plus the IST form. So traditionalist rather than traditionist. We don't have traditionist in the language. And nationalist rather than nationist. We don't really have nationist in the language.
13: Right.
2: So really it's about whether or not that AL form exists on top of that T-I-O-N root. By the way, conversationalist and conservationalist are anagrams of each other.
13: Huh, that had not occurred to me.
2: Yeah, and they are the longest one-word anagrams I can think of, except for internationalism and interlaminations.
3: Is that muddy enough for you, Ben?
13: I can't. My water was clear 5 minutes ago, but I can't see an inch.
2: You need to let it settle, probably with a cold compress on your forehead.
13: All right.
3: Well, call us again sometime, and we'll shake up your jar.
13: All right. It's always a pleasure. Thank you very much.
2: All okay. right. Take care of yourself. Be well.
3: Thank
13: Bye.
3: You.
13: Thank you.
3: 877-929-9673.
2: Hello. You have a way with words.
14: Hi. My name is Ben. I'm calling from Chicago. So I was calling in about a construction of language that I've heard before, and I've actually worried, or not worried, but wondered about for years. And the phrase that we've all heard, I think, is it's not the size of the dog in the fight, but the size of the fight in the dog. And I was wondering if you guys had any information about that.
3: Yeah, what you're talking about, what was the one that you used? It's not the...
14: It's not the size of the dog in the fight. It's the size of the fight in the dog.
3: Size of the fight in the dog. Yeah, where the words in the first half of the sentence are inverted in the second half of the sentence. And that's a really mm-hmm. pithy, memorable way of getting a point across. And there are a couple of rhetorical terms that we can talk about, one of which is antimetaboly. This is an example of antimetaboly, which isn't one of your long-lost relatives. It's spelled A-N-T-I-M-E-T-A-B-O-L-E, antimetaboly. And that comes from Greek words that mean something like opposite turning about or opposite change. So you gave us one example, Ben, and another one would be when the going gets tough, the tough get going. Or, you know, the famous one from JFK when he said, ask not what your country can do for you, ask what you can do for your country. And antimetaboly is a subcategory of a rhetorical device called chiasmus, which is another wonderful Greek-derived word. If you're using chiasmus, you're not repeating the words exactly, but you're taking a couple of phrases and just kind of inverting the second one in terms of the idea. For example, when Martin Luther King was writing his letter from a Birmingham jail, he wrote, injustice anywhere is a threat to justice everywhere. So antimetaboly is a subcategory of chiasmus.
2: So antimetaboly inverts the words, and chiasmus in general can just be inverting the syntax or structure.
3: Yeah, yeah, or the ideas. Antimetaboly is sort of like a palindrome made out of words. Yeah. And the other cool thing about chiasmus is that it comes from the Greek letter chi, or in Greek, chi, C-H-I, like sigma chi, which is shaped like an X. And actually, there's a whole book about chiasmus called Never Let a Fool Kiss You or a Kiss Fool You.
2: So the idea about that X is it's about these phrases kind of crossing in the middle, or these clauses crossing in the middle.
14: That's really cool. I had no idea about any of those words before, and this is very educational. Thank you.
2: Ben, thank you so much for your call. We really appreciate it, and thanks for listening.
14: Thank you both. This is great. Thank you.
2: Take care.
3: Ben.
2: Bye-bye.
14: Bye.
2: It's not the size of your question that matters. It's the whether or not you call us. 877-929-9673 is toll-free in the United States and Canada 24 hours a day. 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
2: You're listening to Away with Words, the show about language and how we use it. I'm Grant Barrett.
3: And I'm Martha Barnett. My favorite professors in college were the ones who weren't just knowledgeable about their subject, but really passionate about it. And I feel like I just audited a whole semester's class with just such a professor after reading a book called A Swim in a Pond in the Rain, in which four Russians give a master class on writing, reading, and life. It's by George Saunders, author of Lincoln in the Bardo and 10th of December, and he's taught creative writing for more than 20 years at Syracuse University, and he's taken what he's taught students and what he's learned from them and put some of it into this wonderful volume. He takes you slowly through some great Russian short stories in translation by Chekhov, Turgenev, Tolstoy, and Gogol, and he unravels them. He looks under the hood. He pulls them apart to see how and why they work or when they don't and how they affect us. And at the beginning of the book, he tells a story of his own. He was writing a story for The New Yorker, and he was going through this really painful edit. And he was feeling more and more insecure, and so on the phone, he went fishing for a compliment. He said to his editor, "But what do you like about the story?" And there was a long pause at the other end, and then his editor said, "Well, I read a line, and I like it enough to read the next." And that was it. That was his entire short story aesthetic. And Saunders says, it's perfect. He writes, "I've taken a lot of comfort in this idea over the years. I don't need a big theory about fiction to write it. I don't have to worry about anything but would a reasonable person reading line 4 get enough of a jolt to go on to line 5? And another thing I love about this book, Grant, is that he's so unpretentious. He presents these discussions with a warmth and a generosity. And I really appreciate that one of the books he keeps referring to is Dr. Seuss's sleep book, because there's a line in there where the character says, "And that's why I'm bothering telling you so." And Saunders is constantly asking that question line by line. Why is this story bothering telling you this? And the implication is, as a writer, you should be asking yourself this. Why am I bothering telling the reader this? Does this line or that line really advance the story and escalate the action? What parts can you cut out and still have a coherent, effective story? I just love that advice. Why am I bothering telling you so? From Dr. Seuss.
2: Right. And it's not just good writing for fiction. It's also good writing for nonfiction. It works in emails and office memos. It works when you're speaking aloud before a crowd. And I also like the point that you brought up about what gets you to line 5 is for line 4 being worthy yes. of being read.
3: Yes.
2: Because that is sometimes all that's required. Mm-hmm. When I read, sometimes the only thing that keeps me reading a book is that it's well written. I don't necessarily care about the plot or the author or that it's a subject matter that appeals to me. It's just, oh, wow, this is a tremendous feat. They have done amazing things with language here. Martha, this book by George Saunders is called
3: A Swim in a Pond in the Rain, in which four Russians give a master class on writing, reading, and life.
2: And we will link to this, of course, from our website. Martha and I are big readers of different kinds of books, and we're always interested in what you're reading. Let us know, words@waywardradio.org, or tell us on the telephone, 877-929-9673.
3: Hello, you have a way with words.
17: Hi, this is Diane, and I'm calling from Frankfort, Kentucky. I grew up with a mom who always was having to wash the laundry or wash the dishes. Wash the floors. She did a lot of washing, and she did so much of it that when I was in second grade and had to take a spelling test. I spelled it incorrectly. I spelled it W-A-R-S-H. I took the test again the next week, and I failed again, and I was blown away when my teacher told me there was no R in the word wash. So that's my word for you. I also was listening to the radio recently and heard a song by Luke Bryan, and he's talking about washing as well, although in the lyrics, there's no R in the lyrics. So I'm not sure. He says it, though, as well, so I'm not the only one who's heard that word.
3: No, you're not.
2: No, not at all. So your mother says warsh with an R.
17: Right. And I recall her saying warsh, not warsh. I have heard it both ways. Mm-hmm. Warsh was the way I remember it. Now, it's been a while, but yeah.
2: And you all are from Kentucky?
17: No, actually, I grew up in northern Minnesota. She grew up in California.
2: California.
17: And I think her family was very Irish, if that helps. Yeah.
2: Like Irish by birth or Irish by heritage?
17: Heritage.
2: Heritage, okay. That's a little bit confusing. Warsh. Well, we know quite a bit about that. It's something that's well studied by linguists. And it tends to happen where there has been Scots-Irish settlement in the country. So it's interesting that you should mention Irish heritage. And there are a lot of people in the United States who do the washing or mention that the creek washed out. And you do hear wash or washed. And sometimes you'll hear they go to Washington or they grew squash in the garden. And you might also hear them say gorsh instead of gosh. But it's limited mostly to those words. This is known to linguists as the intrusive R or the excrescent R. And it's overall, this kind of thing is known to linguists as apenthesis. Apenthesis, E-P-E-N-T-H-E-S-I-S. Apenthesis. That's the insertion of a sound that isn't normally there. This particular feature is a dialect feature, and it's not an indicator of intelligence or education. Mm-hmm. You will hear plenty of well-educated, well-spoken, well-respected people of all types who have this intrusive R and say warsh or wash. So it's not a measure of education or intelligence. So let's just be clear on that. And we've found evidence of it. It's been noted as far back as the 1890s. So it's been around for a while. The language map for warsh, or this R insertion, covers a region known as the Midlands, mostly. And it goes westward from Washington, D.C., and includes parts of Pennsylvania, Virginia, and Maryland, most of Virginia and Maryland. And then there's this long, bulging bubble out through the states that touch the Ohio River Valley and Appalachia and the Ozarks. And then it goes through Arkansas, Missouri, Iowa, and Nebraska. And if this were a weather storm, we would be in a lot of trouble, a big wash storm. I had the strangest experience, Martha, of going home once a few years ago and realizing that my mother says warsh, which I had never noticed before, but she's from Missouri. So it makes perfect sense that she should say warsh.
3: And I bet she spells it W-A-S-H.
2: Yeah, she does. That's the other thing. They spell it the regular way, but they may not even realize that they add that R. If you ask them about it.
3: Mm-hmm. Right.
2: Did you ever ask your mother about it, Diane?
17: You know, I'm sure I did in second grade when I was upset. But she does have a lot of family that comes from Iowa, so that would make sense.
2: That would make sense, because that's how we learn it. We learn it from the people around us. So it's not something you learn accidentally. You learn it from the your neighbors, your family, the people that you live with and near.
17: Well, I'm just thrilled to be part of the show. Been listening a long time, and my family members are excited to hear that I might be talking about Warsh on the show as well. So thank you so much for having me.
2: It's our pleasure. Take care.
17: All right. Bye-bye now.
3: Bye-bye. We know there's a special way of talking where you live. Tell us about it. 877-929-9673. English, if somebody's being vague or indirect, we might say they're beating around the bush. But in German, they have a great expression for this that translates as they're talking around the hot porridge.
2: So this means that you're just avoiding the subject of the hot porridge, or you've got hot porridge, so you might as well talk about something else because you can't eat the porridge?
3: Well, I think that there's another expression in German that has to do with cats circling a bowl of porridge, you know, so you're just kind of waiting for it cool down before you...
2: And then the way that cats put out that little paw to test a thing, right? They just they put it out like they're just... tentatively testing the porridge to see if it's ready for them to cause trouble.
3: Right, with utter precision.
2: Well, we will try to give you a precise answer. Call us 877-929-9673. That's the magical language line. You can call us from Canada and the United States. 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Hello, you have a way with words.
18: Yes, hi, this is Sue Carnam, and I'm calling from Kilmarnock, Virginia.
2: Hi, Sue. Welcome to the show.
3: Hello, Sue.
18: Thank you. Well, I have two very handsome men in my life, my son and my grandson, and they share a not entirely uncommon hairline, which is a frontal hairline. It's sort of triangulated and points toward their eyebrow. It's not visible, really, when they have the hair long in the wintertime, but when it's summer and they shave their hair down like the boys are tend to do, it's visible. I've heard this sort of trait referred to as having a widow's peak. I'm not exactly sure if the term applies to widowers, but neither of my sons are widows. I wonder if the term goes back to some time when maybe widows may have had to keep their heads covered, or, you know, sort of accustomed to keep their hair covered. And this was showing some sort of, I don't know, rebellion, or whether it has to do with the fact that it's peaked somehow, triangulated. And I've always heard this referred to, but I just never knew why. And I wondered if you could maybe clear it up for me.
3: Well, yeah, it's pretty straightforward. The term widow's peak goes back to the 17th century, at least. And it goes back to this bit of folklore, this belief that if your hair is growing to a point on your forehead, then it's an omen of early widowhood. Of course, if you're male, then that doesn't really apply. But and it may be that this pointy part of the hair suggests a peak of a hood that a widow might be wearing while she's in mourning.
18: Oh. Well, thank you for clearing that up.
2: There's an interesting genetic fact. A widow's peak is a dominant genetic trait, so it is widely studied by geneticists.
18: Oh, it is.
2: Yeah. It's something that you can use to track a heritage, or just kind of a really obvious marker if you're just trying to prove different facets of heredity.
18: Oh, interesting. Well, I'll have to look at more closely at the family photos now and see how that may have passed down. I don't
3: have
18: the
3: handsome
18: tree,
3: family
18: but,
2: handsome. I noticed you said handsome.
18: I didn't want the boys to hear me talking about them in vain, so I appreciate your tolerating my bragging a little bit.
2: No, that's perfectly allowed.
3: That's what you're supposed to do.
2: They must be handsome, yeah. Thank you so much for spending some time with us, Sue. We appreciate it.
18: Well, thank you. Okay. All right. Bye-bye.
2: Take care. Bye-bye.
3: Bye-bye.
2: There's a term you've been using your whole life, and one day it hits you. You're like, why do I say this? Well, this is the place to sort that out. 877-929-9673 is a toll-free number in the United States and Canada, and that line is open 24 hours a day.
3: Hello. You have a way with words.
19: Hey there. This is Gary. I'm calling in from Nantucket Island, Massachusetts.
3: Ooh, welcome, Gary. What's on your mind?
19: I'm calling in because there's a word I heard a while back while I was traveling on the Caribbean coast of Costa Rica. Down in Puerto Viejo, I met a woman from Australia, and she used this word called skylarking, and I had never heard it before, and it was such a fun word. It kind of became one of the words we used when I was hanging out with this group of friends. And she described it as kind of like when you're fooling around, you're like not really doing what you should, or just kind of horsing around. And I wanted to know more about the word and what y'all thought of it and where it might have came from.
2: Oh, that's lovely. Skylarking, horsing around. So what are we talking about here? Like jumping off of rocks into pools of water?
19: Sure, yeah.
2: Yeah, it's an old word. It goes back hundreds of years. The verb to skylark goes back hundreds of years in English, and it's got some twists and turns in its story. The one I want to talk about first is the naval connection, with skylarking in particular referring to racing through the rigging of a sailing ship, either as a form of practicing skills for young deckhands or just as a way of passing time if you're bored. So they would literally just kind of go hand to hand, foot to foot through the rigging in a particular way. And this was known as skylarking. But the lark part of it, of course, refers to the bird, because larks in general are often associated with happiness and good times, not only because of their exuberant singing, but their zippy up and down flying. It's a happy, merry, bright, fresh kind of sound, and you will find those adjectives used in expressions. Happy, merry, bright, fresh, or cheerful as a lark, or as a young lark. So we have these proverbs or idioms comparing people to larks. And we also talk about rising with the larks, meaning getting up early. And do you know what the opposite of a night owl is?
19: I guess maybe a robin?
2: It's a lark. It's a morning lark. So skylarking contains within it this notion of somebody who's got energy and exuberance and is out there to get what's to be gotten, you know?
19: Yeah.
2: So that's really what's happening with skylarking. It's just really about grabbing life's goodness and taking hold of it and going for it. And so it sounds like that's what you were doing in Costa Rica.
19: Yeah, that's a really cool history. I didn't know that.
2: I imagine you come across a lot of interesting words when you travel.
19: Yeah, definitely. Yeah, and it's ironic. I live on Nantucket, where there's a big history of ships and whaling and people from around the world coming here on ships. And yeah, I've always been really into your show and words and their meanings and how they've changed over time. I appreciate your insight on that word.
3: We appreciate your calling.
2: Yeah, call us again sometime, Gary. Take care of yourself.
19: All right, we'll do, and take care.
2: All right, bye-bye.
3: All right, bye-bye. Regarding our discussion of all the different names for a particular type of sandwich, the sub sandwich, the po' boy, the hoagie, the zip, several listeners wrote to say that we left out one that was popular in the Northeast. John Zimmerman from Stamford, Connecticut said that in southwestern Connecticut, you call that kind of sandwich a wedge.
2: Oh, yeah. I've got a couple emails about the wedge.
3: Yeah, we sure did.
2: That sounds fantastic. That sounds giant.
3: Doesn't it?
2: Like if there's a whole wedge of salad on it, or a whole wedge of cabbage.
3: A wedge of lettuce.
2: We also got an email from Drew Smith about Cuban sandwiches. I had mentioned Cubans and Miami, but he told me that Cubans in Tampa and Cubans in Key West is a better connection. And he told me about a book called The Cuban Sandwich, A History in Layers, co-written by Andy Hughes of the University of South Florida, published in 2022, that goes deeply into the history of this fantastic sandwich. The Cuban Martha is one of my favorite sandwiches. The pickles and the pork and the bread and the, if you get the heat just right, it is the most, is the best sandwich ever. So thank you, Drew, for that extra information on the Cuban.
3: And if you want to get us talking about food and words, give us a call, 877-929-9673. Our team includes senior producer Stephanie Levine, engineer and editor Tim Felton, and quiz guy John Chinesky.
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music from Nicaraguan born, New York City based, classically trained arranger, composer, and pianist Donald Vega from his latest 2026 Imaginary Records release called Play It Forward. And from that, we heard a jazz flavored cha-cha titled On Your Shoulders We Stand, composed by Donald Vega, who was featured on piano along with a formidable cast of side members that included Carly Maldonado on percussion, Paul Reyes on bass, Pete Van Nostrand on drums, Brandon Lee on trumpet, and David De Jesus on flute. Hello and welcome to another edition of Latin Jazz Perspective with yours truly, Tony Vasquez, and my one-hour radio show that features the very best in both contemporary and classic Latin jazz music. Coming up next, we have Grammy Award-winning pianist Zachi Curtis from his latest 2026 recording called A Genesis, a spirited blend of Latin jazz with elements of other genres. And this is along with his brother, Lucas Curtis, the driving force behind the group Insight. And we are going to listen to one of the tracks from the recording, another jazz-flavored cha-cha titled Necessity, composed by Zachi Curtis, who is featured on piano, along with brother Lucas Curtis on bass, Richie Barchet on drums, Ronaldo De Jesus on congas, Jimmy Green on sax, Joel Gonzalez on trumpet, and Zach Lucas on alto sax.

One of the legends of Afro-Cuban Latin jazz music, conguero the late Patato Valdez from his 2008 recording called Único y Diferente, Unique and Different. And from that, we heard the track called Juan Quial. Along with Patato Valdez on congas, we had Joe Santiago on bass, Alfredo Rodriguez on piano, Del Harrigan on trumpet, Pablo Caligaro on saxophone, Jerry Chamberlain on tenor sax, Nicky Marrero on timbales, and Vince Cherico on drums. Coming up next, we have music from Puerto Rican alto sax man Miguel Zanon and Venezuelan pianist Luis Perdomo from their new and much anticipated recording called El Arte de Bolero Volume 3, a follow-up from their Volume 1 and 2 recording that was beloved by listeners and praised by critics. In fact, Volume 2 won the Grammy for the Best Latin Jazz Recording of 2024. And in this Volume 3, they continue on showcasing renditions of Latin repertoires, including our next featured tune called Señora.

He was credited for being the first percussionist to bring the conga drum and the bongos to jazz music. He is a true legend. He had passed away at the age of 99. Cuban-born percussionist Candido Camero from his 1956 a recording called Mambo Candido. And from that, we heard his rendition of Mario Bauza's classic called Mambo In, featuring Alcon on saxophone. Coming up next, we have Israeli-born guitarist and educator Rani Ben-Hur, acclaimed for his golden tone improvisational mastery and fluent blending of straight-ahead jazz, Brazilian, and Latin style. And we are going to listen to a track from his new 2026 release called Abriendo Puertas. And from that, a beautiful instrumental rendition of a classic bolero composed by Armando Manzanero called Esta Tarde Vi Llover. Featuring Rani Ben-Hur on guitar, along with Cuban artist Alejandro Falcón on piano, Pedro Pablo Gutierrez on acoustic bass, Rui López Nusa on drums, Octavio Rodriguez Rivera on percussion, and Ostalgia Lesmes on vocals.

I would like to remind you that you are listening to Latin Jazz Perspective, a one-hour radio show that honors the tradition and embraces the new in Latin jazz music, with yours truly, Tony Vasquez, as your host.

Music from El Rey, the king of Latin music, the late Tito Puente from his 1996 Concord Picante Records release called Special Delivery. And from that, we heard Tito's Latin jazz rendition of a jazz standard titled On Green Dolphin Street, featuring special guest Maynard Ferguson on trumpet. And coming up next, we have pianist, composer, and bandleader Mike Eckroth from his latest Truth Revolution Records release of 2026 called New Pass, recorded in Belo Horizonte, Brazil, and it features his ensemble called the Minus Messengers. Let's listen to one of the tracks from a recording, a jazzy samba tune called Canto One, composed by Michael Eckroth, who is featured on keyboards along with Minus Messengers, Enias Xavier on electric bass, Serrano Almeida on drum set, and special guest Tortino Horta on acoustic guitar, David Fernandez on saxophone, and Satchel Vasandani on vocals.

And that is going to have to do it for this edition of Latin Jazz Perspective. I'm Tony Vasquez, your host, thanking you so much for tuning in. And I am going to close out with music from the Mambo Kings original motion picture soundtrack and a tune called Tango Rumba Afro-Cubana, music by the father of Latin jazz, Mario Bauza, and it features improvisational talents of trumpeters Victor Paz and Charlie Sepulveda, Pablo Colguero on baritone sax, and Bobby Percelli on alto sax. Thanks for tuning in.

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1: Hola, bienvenidos a Fiesta. I am composer Elvio Barilari, and today we have for you a program dedicated to Cuban composer Julián Ormón. Let's just start with some music, and then I tell you a little more about this fascinating international person, Julián Ormón. Let's listen to the very lively and very energetic Danzas Sinfónicas, symphonic dances in four movements, as recorded by the Asturias Symphony Orchestra under the baton of Maestro Maximiano Valdés.

Those were the Danzas Sinfónicas in Four Movements by Cuban composer Julian Orbon, as recorded by the Asturias Symphony Orchestra, Asturias being one of the northernmost provinces in Spain, under Maestro Maximiano Valdés. Julian Orbon was born in Spain in 1925, but like many other Spaniards, they needed to go to exile during the Civil War that started in 1936. This family went to Cuba. He studied and he became a composer and musician. He also was a very important music teacher and composition teacher in Cuba until finally he decided that he didn't want to stay in Cuba after Castro took power, and he moved to Mexico, and then he moved to the United States, where he died in Miami in 1991. He was an enormously gifted classical composer, orchestrator. You heard that those pieces, the symphonic dances, were amazingly well written. But he also had a strong interest in the guitar, and he wrote very skillfully in a very idiomatic way to the guitar, to the extent that his Preludio y Danza, Prelude and Dance, has become a piece that pretty much every guitar player has in his or her repertoire, part of the guitar standard repertoire by now. And then let's listen to Jason Vieux on guitar playing this very emblematic piece of Julian Orbon's production, Prelude and Dance, for the guitar.

0: Those were the very popular and very beautiful Prelude and Dance by Cuban composer Julian Orbon, as recorded by Jason Vieux on guitar. There are many, many, many, many, many renditions of this piece, as I mentioned before. Even before his music was rediscovered and different orchestras started recording his big symphonic pieces, this Prelude and Dance for the guitar was like an introduction card internationally for the music of Julian Orbon. In the second part of the program, we are going to listen to his magnificent Concerto Grosso, with inspiration of the Renaissance music and Baroque music. It's like a triple concerto for violin, viola, and cello, and orchestra, of course. To stream free episodes of Fiesta, please go to our website, wfmt.com/fiesta, and also don't forget to like us on Facebook. Esto es Fiesta, volvemos en unos instantes.
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2: MediaLex is grateful to Founder Circle members Griffin and Sarah Wiley Van Meter for their generous investment in our mission, a level of exceptional giving that reflects the spirit of our founder and community champion, Deborah Hensley.
0: Bienvenidos nuevamente a Fiesta. I am composer Elvio Barilari. Today, revisiting the music of this extraordinary Cuban composer, Julian Orbon. Julian Orbon experimented with different languages and different approaches and different techniques. In our next piece, he revisits the music of the Baroque, and he writes a Concerto Grosso. Concerto Grosso is a 16th, 18th century form that then evolved into different forms, like the concerti, many concerti for violin and orchestra, or piano and orchestra. But in the Concerto Grosso, it was what they call a concertante form, with a contrast between the soloist and the instrumental ensemble. In this case, this is a quadruple concerto, because in the one hand presents a string quartet, in the other hand, the orchestra. And then we have a quartet composed by Alexandre Vassiliev in violin, Hector Corpus Aguilar, also violin, Oleg Lev on viola, and Vladimir Atapin on cello. In the other hand, the Asturias Symphony Orchestra, conducted by Maestro Maximiano Valdés. Let's enjoy this very enthusiastic and very delightful piece by Cuban composer Julian Orbon, his Concerto Grosso.

but King Alfonso the Wise, Alfonso the Tenth, called the Wise. And he's pretty much the most famous king of the medieval period in Spain, one of the rare, very enlightened kings of the period, in a period that was not very cultural, really. Let's listen to one of the cantigas, Hymnus ad Galli Cantum, as put to music by Cuban composer Julián Orbón. The recording we are going to listen to was made by the Solistas de México, with Julian Bird as the soprano, and the great Eduardo Mata was the conductor.

0: Buenos de Cantigas, Hymnus ad Gallicantum, Hymn to the Singing of the Rooster, lyrics by King Alfonso X, medieval Spanish king, and music by Cuban 20th century composer Julian Orbon, with the Solistas de México. Julian Bird was the soprano, and the conductor was Eduardo Mata. That brings an end to our visit to the music of this magnificent Cuban composer, Julian Orbon. If you enjoyed this program, please go to our website, wfmt.com/fiesta, and also don't forget to like us on Facebook. Muchas gracias to our producer, Daniel Goldberg, y por supuesto, muchas gracias para todos ustedes. Estamos en la cadena radial de WFMT.
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Hello and welcome to the Global Village. I'm Chris Heim. This time in the Global Village, a special edition of the show as we celebrate the Moon Festival, or Harvest Moon Festival, or Mid-Autumn Festival, as it's also known.

takes place on the 15th day of the 8th lunar month, a major holiday in China, but also in Japan, Korea, Vietnam, the Philippines, and other places. We will celebrate with music from those places. So get your mooncakes, light your lantern, gather family and friends, and join us for some music for the Moon Festival. And we'll begin with some music that traces back just about as far as the start of this festival and brings together both music of China and Japan. Here is the title track of this release, appropriately enough, Moon Over City Ruins, as we begin this Moon Festival celebration here in the Global Village.

0: are celebrating the Moon Festival this time here in the Global Village. As we mentioned, 15th day of the 8th lunar month is when it gets celebrated. It doesn't quite coincide with the Gregorian calendar, but it coincides with a full moon and with harvests and celebrations that probably go back, about 3 millennia or so. The festival and celebration, as it is sort of known these days, goes back probably to around 600 or so, and continues to be celebrated not only in China, but a number of other countries throughout Asia. And we are celebrating here in the Global Village with music from some of those places, starting with music from China. The traditional music from the Silk and Bamboo Ensemble is what we just heard, and a piece called Colorful Clouds Chasing the Moon, and Moonlight Over City Ruins before that, a project that was put together by the Raimwa label, a really impressive label from China that is taking some different approaches to traditional music, putting this music together in exquisite packages with audiophile recordings, and in this particular case, as we mentioned, bringing together music from right around the time when the Moon Festival first began to be celebrated in its modern form, and music both from China and Japan, both places that celebrate the Moon Festival. And we heard the title track of that album, Moonlight Over City Ruins. That here in the Global Village, I'm Chris Heim. And we will take a quick break, grab a little mooncake, and when we return, we've got some music from Korea, which also celebrates a form of moon festival. And this from a group called Edo. They draw on traditional Korean music and instruments, but as you will hear, bring quite a modern sensibility to it. And since we are continuing our celebration and worship of the moon for this festival, we'll hear them doing The Brave Moonlight, music from Edo, when we return in just a minute here to the Global Village.
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0: 却是港台腔。
1: 好了，不要了啦。
0: 他爱听个口水歌，上个八卦网，有事儿没事儿 QQ 忙，他就闲来没事儿。

0: We are celebrating the Moon Festival this time here in the Global Village. It is celebrated in the 15th day of the 8th lunar month and celebrated in a number of Asian countries, some in different ways, and all of them, though, celebrating around this time of the year, around the time of a harvest moon. And there we heard some more contemporary approaches to music from that part of the world. And also there you could hear some of the influence of rock and soul that began to be fused with a variety of traditional styles as well. At the very end, it was Carole Kim from Vietnam with one of those songs about the end of a love affair. It's called The Sadness of Being a Girl. We took that from a compilation called Saigon Rock and Soul that featured music from the late 60s through about the mid-70s from Vietnam. We also heard some of that psychedelic Cambodian sound, music also influenced by the American presence in that part of the world around that time. And one of the big hit makers of that that music, a sad story, of course, behind it with the coming of the Khmer Rouge, which also actually literally meant the deaths of a number of the people who were making this music at the time. One of the big stars, Ross Sarasyothea, and we heard her song I'm 16 from that. Some recent music from Japan, from Minyo Crusaders. They draw on ska and Latin music and other influences and combine that with traditional Japanese folk songs on a spectacular record that they did called Echoes of Japan, and we heard Akita Nakata Bushi from that. Also dipping into a compilation that the Riverboat label did called Lost in China that featured a number of different Chinese artists and groups and a wide array of different sounds and styles, but some of the contemporary things happening in China, something that at least musically doesn't really quite make it to other parts of the world quite so easily. We heard a group from Beijing, South City, Second Brother, with Good Girl from the Lost in China compilation. And we began with a Korean group, also inspired by traditional music and using traditional instruments and a few other things as well. They're called Ido, and from their Yeo Min Rock album, we heard The Brave Moonlight, all part of our Moon Festival celebration, this time here in the Global Village. When we return, fusion of sorts, the Chinese erhu player Guo Gan has done a whole series of really fascinating projects that have teamed him up with musicians from many different parts of the world. We will hear some music from a release he did with two musicians from Turkey, Emre Gültekin and also Levent Yildirim. Some music from the Gobi Desert album when we're back after a quick Mooncake break here in the Global Village.
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4: If you have an unexpired employment authorization card, make sure you have a copy of it in your wallet.
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Another fascinating cross-cultural project from Guo Gan, the Chinese arhu player. There, as we mentioned, teamed up with two musicians from Turkey, Emre Gültekin and Levent Yıldırım. And we just heard the title track of a release they did together, Gobi Desert. So we've been spending a little bit of time in Asia celebrating the Moon Festival, the Harvest Moon Festival, Mid-Autumn Festival, known by a number of different names in a number of countries that celebrate this as a major holiday. And we have been celebrating with some music from that part of the world, this time here in the Global Village. The full playlist of all our selections, information about upcoming shows, world music news, music videos, and more. You will find all of that on our Facebook page. 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You can also reach us there or by email at info@kmuw.org. Global Village, a production of KMUW, Wichita Public Radio. I'm Chris Heim. Thanks for being with us here in the Global Village. Hope you've enjoyed our little celebration and that you'll have one of your own. And we will wrap up with one last cross-cultural project. This from Dong Si. It is actually two musicians, Chinese dulcimer player Chao Tian and also American multi-instrumentalist Tom Teasley, teamed up for this project, going by the name of Dong Si, or East West. From the album Out of the Blue, this is Boiling Water.

0: 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I am Adam Banks, the host of Off the Cuff, and you are listening to MediaLex Radio, WLXU 93.9 LPFM, Lexington, Kentucky.
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Good morning, and thank you for stopping by and picking up your kiss. You're with the Kiss of Life on Radio Lex, the voice of the people. Coming up in about 20 minutes, we'll be having the soundtrack of our lives, the Motown Corner, all for you right here on Radio Lex.

That's the Friends of Distinction, grazing in the grass. Thank you for stopping by and picking up your kiss. On the Kiss of Life, you are with Friday. Good morning to you. On Radio Lex in our new studios. I am just loving this place. It is so beautiful. You must stop by. Check us out. Say good morning. And once again, thank you for stopping by, picking up your kiss. The soundtrack of our lives is coming up, Motown Corner.

The Mighty Mighty OJs and Love Train. We went back to 1974, I think it was, with that one. That was a big hit for them, and that album was excellent. Thank you for stopping by and picking up your kiss. Here's another one from the elements of the universe, Earth, Wind, and Fire.

0: The elements of the universe, earth, wind, and fire, sing a song. It'll make a better way. Thank you for stopping by and picking up your kiss. When we come back, we'll have a classic by Aretha Franklin, The Dells, and Harold Melvin and the Blue Notes. You do not want to go anywhere. 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

0: Aretha Franklin and Do Right Woman, Do Right Man. Want to thank everybody, especially Joy, stopping by for her kiss. And my man, Dwayne Scott, all the way in Atlanta, Georgia. Good morning to you. My son, he stopped by for his kiss. Dr. Daddy, son kind of kiss, you might say. Here's the Dells, and oh, what a night.
1: 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That very, very special night. Do you remember a girl? That very special girl. Well, to the old and to the new, we rededicate

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Thank you for stopping by and picking up your kiss. Coming up next, the soundtrack of our lives, the Motown Corner. Right now, the Staple Singers, and Let's Do It Again.

0: the Staple Singers, and Let's Do It Again. When we come back, the soundtrack of our lives, the Motown Corner. Don't you go anywhere.
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you are tuned in to the Motown Corner, the soundtrack of our lives. I guess you can tell in my voice I'm excited. I'm having so much fun. We're hanging out in the corner. We have lit the fires in the garbage cans, and we're warming up our hands as we harmonize. As we slow it down just a tad, the Supremes, not Supremes, but the Supremes and the Temptations.

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I want to thank my good friend Kerry Waldrop for stopping by and picking up her morning kiss. You are with Friday on the Kiss of Life. I'm having a ball. I am so glad to be back in the studio. Oh, I need to calm down is what I need to do. But I'm loving hanging out with you guys in the corner, the Motown Corner, 93.9.

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You can check us out every Saturday morning right here. 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

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Well, the cops showed up, said we got to get up the corner. We're making too much noise. Well, we kind of expected that, but that's okay. As we clean up, we're going to play a little bit more to get keep us in the mood, you know. How about some Jacksons? I think you can't do Motown Corner without having some Jacksons and some Jackson 5 in your pocket, okay? So don't go anywhere.

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I did forget to mention that the Motown Corner is being sponsored by the Lextropolis. Please forgive me for doing that, but it's been so long since I've been here. It's great to be in the studio again. I love it!

93.9. Good morning, and thank you for stopping by and picking up your kiss. You're with the Kiss of Life every Saturday morning right here from 8 till 10. Some fun things that'll be happening. We're going to start a request line. And you'll have to make those requests directly on the Facebook page, the Kiss of Life Facebook page. You can pick us up at www.radiolegs.us. Also, coming up at 10 o'clock, my man, Walt. Walt will be coming in doing his show right after mine. It's going to be the toughest show to not listen to, the toughest hours in radio to not listen to, right here on Radio Legs. Don't you go anywhere.

0: 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And also coming up at 10 o'clock, my man Walt with his oldies, the way you like it. It's 4 hours of the hardest hours to not listen to, so you want to check them out. Also, on the Kiss of Life, we'll be having a request line, but you got to go to Facebook, Kiss of Life, L-Y-F-E, and pick it up there. Make your request there, and I'd love to see some videos of you dancing out there, having a good time, because that's what life's all about. Saturday mornings will never be the same.
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1: 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I so enjoy sharing my kisses with you. We'll be doing that every Saturday morning, right here at 8, between 8 and 10 a.m. It is going to be so much fun. Hang out with me in the Motown corner. 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

0: 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Well, I want to thank you for stopping by and picking up your kiss. My man Walt is here, and he's going to bring in all kinds of fun. Say something to the people, Walt.
1: 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What's happening?
0: 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Every Saturday morning, the best 4 hours you can't not listen to. 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See you next week.

0: 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Toilet paper is in short supply. People are relying on alternatives such as baby wipes, flushable wipes, and paper towels. 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

Hi, how are you? This is Mike Canton, The Soul Show. We'll continue The Soul Show's mission with no particular theme today, but with the usual mission, which is to provide you with a broad swath of good old and good newer R&B. Let's start with, after this Booker T song that we always do, some Syl Johnson and some obscure soul sister, and then 25 music from Sudan Archives, The Soul Show.

Oh, bless your heart, y'all. 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

0: I like sunshine and rain. 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
1: Frankie Beverly and Mays had a couple of anthems, songs you could always rely on for them to play. One of them, Joy and Pain, in this case live in New Orleans, we just heard. Come and Find You from Sudan Archives from 25, right before that. And Soul Sister, something a bit obscure, doing I Can't Stand It. Syl Johnson before that with We Do It Together. The father of Selena Johnson, and he eventually, after this recording, went over to High Records, and that's where Al Green was. I don't always talk about this, but the top 10 albums year over year are listed at soulshowmike.org if you're interested in catching up on some slightly older things. In the next set, Layla Hathaway, I want you to listen for her simultaneous two chords that she delivered during a track with Snarky Puppy back in 13. Before that, we'll do something from the California Honey Drops.

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0: What?
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It says support or contribute. And if you press that, you will quickly move through some quick instructions on how to give at a level that is comfortable for you. And I thank you for doing that. I'm Mike Canton. This is The Soul Show. And I hope you're having some good times with this good music. Coming up, Barry White, The Shirelles, Rima, and so on. In this next set, though, how about Matador Soul Sounds and Michelle Endegaya Cello?

Right before this piece by Troy Roberts called Stoner, we had Richie Havens. I saw him late in life, fortunately. In the concert I went to, he spent a lot of time talking about his life. And I talked to some people afterward who said they wished he had played more music. But what I said was, at that point in somebody's life, a musical great, you want to hear the stories straight from the mouths of babes. And you can turn on the record some other time if you need to. I don't know if you know this, but he opened for Woodstock and he played like forever because the next band couldn't get to the stage in time. And that's just one of his stories. Michelle Endegeocello from her album of covers called Ventriloquism with Atomic Dog from P-Funk. Richie did The Clan, of course. Matador Soul Sounds did El Dorado from the album Get Ready. It was a one-off. I wish they would do some more. Members of the new Master Sounds and Soul Live in there. SoulShowMike.org has the archives. Don't forget that. See you in hour two.

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Thank you for being here for hour two of the Soul Show. Here's Hand of God from Ciroc. A peek into this coming hour, some Barry White, M. Fiddler, Candy Staten, and Raj Dulari Barnes. Some household names, some indie artists, some niche, all good. Strawberry Letter 23 by the Brothers Johnson. And then the Shirelles with King Curtis on TSS.

This is TSS with MC. Steve Arrington, the frontman of Slay for much of that band's existence, revealed that he styled his voice as a sax. He loved Coltrane. And you heard right here Funk and Roll Junkie, and right before that, Tribute to Train. Stanley Clark before that with School Days, and the Shirelles with King Curtis, Mama, Here Comes the Bride, Strawberry Letter 23 by the Brothers Johnson, written by Shuggie Otis, and this was produced by Quincy Jones before Quincy got together with MJ. Remember that the archives are available at soulshowmike.org. Raj Dulari and Barry White up next, then the James Hunter 6 and Amp Fiddler.

My favorite Hendrix song, best known on the Rainbow Bridge album. It's called Hey Baby, but in this case, it was done live at the Isle of Wight. Am Fiddler with Corinne Bailey Ray doing If I Don't. I had an opportunity to interview Corinne. I remember doing that. We tried two or three times before we were able to get together. She was at her house in the UK trying to navigate the kids. And, well, you're just patient and you wait for the next time. And we worked it out despite the time difference. It was great. The interview is at soulshowmike.org in the interview section. James Hunter Six with Let the Monkey Ride from the album Minute by Minute. And we had Barry White with Let the Music Play. Juicy from Raj Dulari at the beginning. I think it's actually a cover of Juicy Fruit by M2Me. Candy Staten and Confunction, back to back. On TSS coming up right now, this is Mike.

Those last two tracks that you heard, Big Girls and Indian Summer Love right here, this instrumental, 40 years apart, almost 40 years apart, Confunction with their album More Than Love from 2015, and before that, the Secrets album from 1977. Candy Staton gave us Where I'm At. Here she's doing more of the funk style, a little less of the disco that she was well known for. In fact, it's a very Stax-ish sound right here, Memphis kinda. 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

This is Hour 3 of The Soul Show, and I'm really glad you're here. My name is Mike Canton. How are you? From Bitches Brew, a taste of the early Miles Davis fusion, as we roll into some Mono Neon, who was in fact the final bassist of Prince. We'll have a Fee Scruggs as well, and then Bomba Estéreo and Brian Jackson with Masters at Work. This is Miles Runs the Voodoo Down, by the way.

From the top on the Soul Show. Finally going home, the place ain't for me anymore. That's from Mono Neon. Child's Play from Afi Scruggs with some tapes that she pulled down from the Smithsonian Archives. Brian Jackson and Masters at Work with Is That Jazz featuring Rashawn Patterson from Brian's album Now More Than Ever, revisiting the Jackson Gil Scott Heron songbook. Bomba Estéreo, the album Elegancia Tropical with El Alma y el Cuerpo. And wrapping up with Turn from Street Player by Rufus and Chaka Khan. This is the Soul Show with Mike, and Hour 3 is moving along. TSS is in a category that radio calls appointment listening. And this came about before the on-demand era, of course. On-demand created whole new expectations, I think. But you could also think of appointment listening as just taking the time to treat a show as its whole. By doing that, you hear a wide swath, not really knowing in advance what to expect. You just kind of jump in and go with the flow instead of expecting to listen to songs one at a time, single by single, unconnected. So some of the show is your temple of familiar. Some of it is definitely discovery. Mandrill is up next on The Soul Show.

This is TSS, and I told you we would do some mandrill. Well, we did some Afro-funk kind of end-to-end mandrill back-to-back with Hang Loose, followed by the second song on that Composite Truth album of 1973, Hang Loose, and then Fence Walk, with a little bit of Omar Mesa doing a promo in between for good measure. And then we had Nyanimon Mamba Mbamba by One World Tribe from the banks of Lake Erie from their album Armed and Dangerous. Anytime you want a preview of what's coming up on the Soul Show, look at the homepage of soulshowmike.org, please. 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It's visual. 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As we look ahead, some Nina Simone, Jesse Fisher, Rima, and Doug Karn. Check him out a little bit deeper when you have a chance. This has been The Soul Show. It's Mike Canton. Thanks, as always, for listening.

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